Welcome to the circuit on Radio Free Brooklyn. If you're new to the show, every week here on the circuit, we find a music festival taking place somewhere in this big world of ours, and we play through as many of the artists on that festival's lineup as we can squeeze into an hour. And tonight, we are headed to Suffolk in the UK, just a little bit to the northeast of London, for Latitude. The Latitude Festival is taking place this weekend. It's a really good lineup. I'm a fan. It's going to be a fun hour. Stick around. We started off with Everything, Everything, Choice Mountain. Been playing that song forever. Love it. We're going to keep it going with this one from Hugo Hamlet and Papoose. This is Love Me Better. Ooh. Came in a little early. My bad. This is Love Me Better on Radio Free Brooklyn.

That was DeMay and Joe Armon Jones with Let Go on Radio Free Brooklyn. Taking us through all the artists we heard through in this first half of the show. Little over half. We also heard from David Gray and Tally Ray with Plus and Minus. Before that, Billy Ocean, Love Really Hurts Without You. Jalen Ngondo with Just As Long As We're Together. Dry Cleaning before that. We listened to Hot Penny Day, The Last Dinner Party, Sinner, and David Byrne. Always a good week when you can listen to some David Byrne in my book. We heard Miss America. So we are listening through artists who have been playing this weekend's Latitude Festival, which is taking place in the UK. I've been enjoying it. I hope you've been enjoying it. Thanks for listening. I'm going to keep the music going. This is the Lilacs with Sticky Dance Floors on Radio Free Brooklyn.

0: Saint Etienne with Only Love Can Break Your Heart on Radio Free Brooklyn. Taking us quickly through who else we've heard this set, we heard from Templeton's with Shelter Song. Dermot Henry before that, my favorite book is one I've read a bunch of times. Arcala before that, we listened to Falling Down, Get Down Services, I Wish It Didn't Bother Me, and Wet Leg, Too Late Now. Wrapping up tonight's show, we've been listening to some of the artists who've been playing this weekend's Latitude Festival. Thank you for listening. I hope you've enjoyed the show. Stay right here for Hair Metal Mixtape. And I'm going to take us out with one more. Till next time, this is the Beta Band with Squares on Radio Free Brooklyn.
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Oh, yeah, folks. That's right. That's how we're opening the show tonight, man. What's up, headbangers? Welcome to Hair Metal Mixtape. I'm your host, Gabe. And tonight we have arrived to volume 8 of the Summer Jams mixtape. And tonight, it's the Summer Lovin' edition, man. Summer Lovin'. Oh, I've been celebrating birthdays and anniversaries all week. And boy, love is in the air, man. That's right, man. We're a week away from August. And that puts us in the middle of summer. Like, officially for us, right? Between July and August. It's summer, guys, man. I love it. I love it, man. We're in deep, but we are starting to look forward as well. That's what I love about the end of July. I also love that it's the end of all the birthdays and all the celebrating that happens within my personal life. And now August is clear sailing, except for one nephew and my son. My son's turning 12 at the end of August, man. That's crazy, dude. Families are starting to do their last vacations before the fall, before September. So I know people are going away. I know Jersey Mike and family are hanging out tonight. Ear Damage Adam, I believe, is getting ready to go away on one of those vacations as well, man. Kids have no idea what's ahead for the school year when you get back from all this stuff, man. But the train's got to keep on rolling, my friends. Train's got to keep on rolling. Boom. How's everyone doing, guys? How's everyone doing? I celebrated my birthday this past Monday by working a 14-hour shift. That was fun because I was all bummed out about the World Cup the day before, and I get there, and the event was a total World Cup event with that Cape Verde goalie, Vozinho, there. So that was like, okay, this is how I heal, man. This is how I heal. So I celebrated my birthday like that on Monday. Thursday was my 15-year wedding anniversary. That was also crazy too, man. We didn't do much, right? Because we get home from work. We all went out to dinner. Checked out this new place in Beacon called The Piggy Bank. It's an old bank that is now a barbecue joint. So it's got all that good, yummy stuff, man. Their cornbread was fantastic. Yes, I love it, man. I love summer. Love is in the air. Summer loving, baby. Summer loving. All right, mixtapers, we got some good hear and tell for y'all tonight, man. I found two bands with two songs that I really dig, and I want to share it with you guys. So let's get right to it, man. Italian Sleaze Rockers, Speed Stroke. That's right, I said Italian Sleaze Rockers, man. Ciao, baby. Speed Stroke, consisting of lead vocalist Jack. That's it, dude. It's just lead vocalist Jack. What's up, Jack? Guitarist DB and Michael, bassist Fungo. Yo, of course the bassist is called Fungo, right? And new drummer Maddie will be releasing their fourth studio album, Damage Control, via Scarlet Records this coming August 21st, 2026. In the meantime, they released a two-track single. Traditionally would be an A-side and B-side, but hey, did you tell now? The A-side is called Italian Coglione. And the B-side is called Glorious Breakdown, which they also have a video out for that one. So tonight I'm going to spin the side A track called Italian Coglione. Coglione. Italian Coglione. And for your information, Coglione in Italian means jerk. So it's kind of like chooch, right? Oh, boy. All right, guys, let's check it out, man. This is Speed Stroke with Italian Coglione.

Oh, that's right, man. There they are, dude. Speed stroke Italian coglione, man. Bellissimo, bellissimo. I'm trying to get an interview together with them. They reached out, and I've just been so freaking busy. I can't find time to get together and interview with these guys, but we're going to do it. We're going to do it. We're going to do it, man. Bellissimo, bellissimo, bellissimo. All right, next one, guys. UK glam rockers, Roxy Red. Roxy Red. Roxy Red, consisting of lead vocalist Robert Higby, also known as Robbie Rocks, bassist Andy Songhurst, drummer Matt Ball, and guitarist George Heyday. They've unveiled a video for their new ballad slash single called Remember Me. And because of that, we're going to spin this release, man. It's called Remember Me, and I think it's more of just a ballad, dude. I think it's more of a power ballad, man. That's right. And Roxy Red, that's another band I'm getting an interview together with. When I get my life together here so I can find some time for all these cool interviews, man. So let's get it going, dude. This is Roxy Red with a song called Remember Me, and it's definitely a power ballad. And it's right here on Hair Metal Mixtape with me, Gabe, on Radio Free. Bregolino!

Oh, yeah, there they are, man. UK glam rockers Roxy Red, man, with Remember Me. Like I said, man, that's not just a ballad. It definitely qualifies as a power ballad, man. That's a power ballad. That's definitely a power ballad. Boom. All right, guys, the mixtape's coming right up, so don't go anywhere. 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All right, guys, it's time, man. It's time for the Summer Jams Volume 8 Summer Lovin' Mixtape. Yeah, I know. I'm going to keep going with the freaking volumes, right? Now I'm adding little sub-names, too, because that's probably what I would have called it if it's not a Summer Jam. And I just can't really let go of the Summer Jam thing because we talked about the Summer Jam thing and I said I would go to the end of August. Oh my God. Oh my days, like my son says now. All right, like I said at the top of the show, we are at midsummer point for us and I'm feeling the summer loving. Listen, you're in the southern hemisphere, man. That's winter. I get it, dude. I get it. I don't know how many people are listening from the southern hemisphere, but if you are, yo, give a shout out, man. Give a shout out. It feels like summer now. It looks like summer now, it sounds like summer now, and it definitely smells like summer now, man. So, keeping the tradition alive here on the mixtape and starting with the Jersey Prince himself, who recently had to end his show early due to voice difficulties, man. If you guys look up on YouTube or some other media, some footage, yo, Jersey Mike and family, you guys lucked out because I believe it was the next night where Johnny Boy had to cut it short because his voice was not doing well and he had the cojones to actually say something to everybody and no one gave him shit. Everyone gave him love and that's the way it's supposed to be, man. That's the way it's supposed to be, man. We're with you, Johnny. We are with you, dude. All right, so here's Bon Jovi kicking it off, these summer jams to keep these traditions alive and to keep us feeling good, man. Because tonight it's all about love and summer loving and summer lusting as well, man. It's right here on Hair Metal Mixtape with me, Gabe. I'm Radio Free Brooklyn, the sound of Brooklyn. Jovi, yo, deep cut for you guys too. Jovi.

Oh, yeah, man. That's kind of a deep cut for me, man. Y&T, Dirty Girl from Earth Chicker, 1981, man. All right, here's a new band. Well, not a new band. A new band to the show that I really like called Gunshine. Their whole album's out now. But this song's called Single Looks Good On You, and this album's fantastic. That's right, man. It's Gunshine right here in Hair Metal Mixtape with me, Gabe, on Radio Free Brooklyn. Brand new album out now. Check it out. Check it out. Check it out.

Sick White Snake would slide it in there, man. This next one is a Van Halen tune from 1980, dude. Everybody wants some. Listen, man, this is David Lee Roth on vocals, and dude, a lot of remaining tour dates of his have recently been canceled. We don't know exactly why, but early yesterday morning, a number of Roth's remaining tour dates were removed from his website, with only one day remaining, August 7th, 2026, in Sturgis, South Dakota. There is speculation that the canceled dates were due to low ticket sales. I don't know. We'll see, man. Here's Van Halen. Everybody wants some. From Women to Children First, right here in Hair Metal Mixtape with me, Gabe, on Radio Free Bergolino.

Oh, yeah, man. There's a band I do not spin often enough, man. Rough Cut, She's Too Hot. Rough Cut, self-titled album, 1984, man. All right, here's Dirty Penny with Hot and Heavy from their album Take It Sleazy from 2003, man. Here's Dirty Penny on Hair Metal Mixtape with me, Gabe, on Radio Free Brooklyn. We are getting close to the end of Side A, yo. Here it is.

Oh, that's right, man. These are the modern sleaze bands of today, man. That's right, Dirty Penny with Hot and Heavy. The Midnight Devils right there with Party in the Back. And now this is Madhouse, Austrian Rockers with I Walk the Pony Girl from that album Bad Habits from 2021, man. Madhouse right here on Hair Metal Mixtape with me, Gabe, on Radio Free Brooklyn.

0: Oh, yeah, there you have it, folks. There you have it, man. Side A for you, man. Side A, man. What a great side that was, dude. What a way to end it there, man. Let's keep it going. And while I flip the tape, let me give you some of this.
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0: All right, headbangers, it's time for Side B of tonight's Summer Jams Volume 8 Summer Lovin' Mixtape. Can the title get any longer? I had to turn the AC on in the room, man. It was getting warm, dude. It's getting a little warm out there, man. Side B is summer loving, but there may be some boundaries crossed on this side. What's up with the 80s hair glam metal scene, dude, where they always got to talk? Even going back to the 70s, they got to talk about the underage summer loving, right? All right, so let's kick it off with a band that likes to cross a lot of boundaries, and they do it all in the name of dot, dot, dot. And that's right here on Hair Metal Mixtape with me, Gabe. I'm ready for Brooklyn, the sound of Brooklyn, man. Here is the crew.

Oh, that's right, guys. We are getting naughty this side B, man. That was some Motley Crue into Winger into Warrant. Ear Damage Adam is in the house. Jersey Mike is psyched. I'm pumped. This is a three-way ride right here, man, on Hair Metal Mixtape with me, Gabe. I'm ready for you, Brooklyn. Here's Watt Strait.

Oh, yeah, man. Watsu right there. Yo, Crash Diet is doing a South American tour, I believe European tour as well. So we're going to give you a little Crash Diet from that newest album. You know it, Art of Chaos. This is Sick Enough for Me right here in Hair Metal Mixtape. On Hair Metal Mixtape with me, Gabe, on Radio Free. Bercolino, are you sick enough for me? I believe so.

Oh yeah, man, that's the Licks, man, from Thrill of the Bite. 2025 album is just so good. Little Miss Dangerous, man. All right, let's bring it back to some of the classics. And some of the classics have had some pretty fun songs released in the past, man. And this is one of Poison's, I think, one that puts a big smile on my face as well as a big question mark, man. All right, here's Poison with Unskinny Bop from Flesh and Blood, 1990. Right here and here, I'm going to mix it with me, Gabe, on Radio Free Brooklyn. Skid Row and Reckless Love coming up next. Come on, guys, tune in, turn up.

Oh, yeah, man. Poison, Unskinny Bob, Flesh and Blood, man. Always a song I always was curious about what the hell they were talking about with Unskinny Bob. Do they mean like a heavy set girl? I don't know, man. Speaking of heavy set, though, man, here's Skid Row going out to Skid Row Rob with Big Guns right here on Hammer Mixtape.

Oh, right there. That's the kids' gem of the night. Christine 16. We're getting scandalous here, man. Love Gun. Love Gun that album. That whole album's scandalous, man. Let's bring this to the penultimate power ballad of the evening. The PBB, the penultimate power ballad, is brought to you by Cinderella, man. Nobody's Fool from Night Song.

1986. This is where we take a breath. We got one more after this. It's going to be GNR to close out Side B. We might have time, but we might not for a bonus track. But in the meantime, this is the PBB, Cinderella, Nobody's Fool, right here on Hammer and Mixtape with me, Gabe, on Radio Free Brooklyn. I hope you guys are having a good time.

0: I have come here to chew bubblegum and kick ass. And I'm all out of bubblegum.
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4: 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They want us drugged. 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But all we really are is livestock.
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0: 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You're listening to me, DJ Dr. Jolly West. I'm here with my boon companion,
1: Tripmaker in the house.
0: Tripmaker in the house. I've got a little game for the listeners tonight. You're going to hear two sets of two tracks. There is a relationship between the two. Try and figure it out. This first track,
1: I wonder what it could be.
0: This first track is by McDonald and Giles.

0: Hey, back in the Night Gallery here with Jolly and Trip. We just heard some songs there. What was that all about?
1: So we started out with a cut by two ex-members of King Crimson, Ian McDonald and Michael Giles. That was a cut from their 1970 Island record, Tomorrow's Children. Then we heard another song, Tripmaker, that is somehow related to that song. We heard what Tripmaker called late era Beastie Boys, right? I think that was their second to last album. Then they do
0: it was close to the end.
1: Yeah, that was Body Movement.
0: Well, there was also Hot Sauce Committee.
1: Was that an out? What I can't.
0: I don't know. Maybe I don't know.
1: I had dipped at that point.
0: I basically checked that.
1: I checked that on Five Boroughs. But as we were talking about, I actually do. I have a fondness for Hello Nasty. I worked at a smoothie shop that summer that it came out, and I listened to it quite a lot. So yeah, that's their 1998 album, Hello Nasty. The game continues. We'll see you on the other side.

0: Hello?
1: Hello?
0: Yes.
1: Is this Yomtobian Incorporated?
0: Yes.
1: Do you sell domain names?
0: No.
1: Well, how come you own www.chuckisgay.com?
0: It's a movie name.
1: That's the name of a movie?
0: Yeah, it's a movie name.
1: Is mattisgay.com a movie as well?
0: Yeah.
1: And Joe is gay?
0: Yeah, we are a movie company.
1: And those are all movies you sell?
0: Yeah, it's a movie name.
1: Well, what if I wanted to buy that because I'm not gay?
0: There is a lot of people named Chuck or Henry or Joe. There are millions of people whose name are that.
1: And they're all gay?
0: No, it's a movie name. It's not true. It's a movie name.
1: Well, where can I find this movie?
0: I don't know.
1: Is it good?
0: I don't know. I'm working here.
1: How long have you worked there?
0: What is it to you?
1: Well, I just want to know where I can find the movie, ChuckIsGay.com.
0: I have no idea. I have no idea.
1: Well, then how do you know it's a movie?
0: We are a movie name company.
1: You make movie names? That's your company?
0: Yeah. What do you guys need anyway? What do you need?
1: I wanted to buy that name because I'm not gay and I don't want it anymore to come up on my computer.
0: You want to buy it?
1: Well, not if it's a movie name. I guess I don't want to buy it.
0: Yeah, don't worry about it. It's not, nobody knows who you... Nobody knows... We don't know who you are. We got nothing to do with you.
1: But I'm Chuck.
0: How old are you?
1: 20. How old
0: 20.
1: Are you?
0: You're young. 50.
1: 50? What's your name?
0: Mm-hmm. Steven.
1: Is there a StevenIsGay.com?
0: Probably.
1: Are you gay?
0: No.
1: And this doesn't bother you?
0: No, why should it? It's a name. Just like any other name. No big deal. Don't take things personal.
1: Are you in the movie?
0: No. I'm not in any movies.
1: All right, well, have a nice day.
0: You too.
1: Bye-bye.
2: 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I am your co-host, DJ Dr. Jolly West. I'm here with my co-pilot, Tripmaker, and as we've stated on previous shows, I'm also a co-pilot. There is no pilot on this plane, just two co-pilots. So what did we hear? We started off with Aphrodite's Child, a Greek group featuring the man that went on to be known as Vangelis, as my Greek friend Katarina always likes to correct me when I used to say Vangelis. Vangelis. That was the Four Horsemen off their album 666 from 1972 on Virgo. Then after that, we had quite a jam. That is a cut from the Tom Cruise movie Days of Thunder, starring Tom Cruise, with what Tripmaker believes to be the best haircut that Tom Cruise had, and his soon-to-be wife, the mother of his children, and then his ex-wife, Nicole Kidman. This was... Remember they made
3: did
2: a...
3: they have kids?
2: I think they did. Did they not? Was
3: I'm
2: it
3: not
2: Suri?
3: Sure.
2: Was...
3: I don't think they had kids.
2: Oh, they didn't?
3: Suri's with Katie Holmes.
2: Katie Holmes. Oh, right. Yeah. Have you seen any other... of the Cruise what's her name joints, like
3: Kidman? I saw Far and Away.
2: Far and Away.
3: But I saw it.
2: I loved that movie when I was a kid. It was it was about the plight of the Irish immigrant, which is not something that I think he's they're run away from the potato famine, I think. Something you see on film.
3: No, it's about westward expansion, dude.
2: Well, no,
3: it's in America.
2: It is, but in the beginning.
3: Oh, but they were fleeing the
2: They're fleeing. Yeah, he's poor. She's rich. Are they going to get together? Real Lady in the Tramp.
3: But it's not, the story isn't set in the potato.
2: No, I'm sorry. Yeah, the story is set in America. Tom Cruise does some bare knuckle boxing for money. I don't know if you remember that part. And then, yes, it is about the Homesteader Act. Then we closed out with a prank call and a little information behind the call. It was recorded in the early 2000s by a couple guys that were sitting around their dorm room on a Friday night. This was the era when domain names, people were like snapping them up left and right because they were then flipping them like pets.com and stuff like that. They probably had a couple cocktails and started looking up websites with their names in it. And they started fucking with each other. And as young men do, they started looking at websites with their names is gay. So Chuck is gay, Mike is gay. And what they noticed was all the websites were owned by the same company. And so the person they're talking to on the phone is a representative of that company. Talking about Mike is gay as a movie. I still want to see Mike is gay. I don't know if anybody's seen it or Chuck is gay, but I've heard good things about it. There is a game involved here. The relationship between the two songs is, Tripmaker, I believe you got this. You said it was easy, so I figured you made the... No? Oh, I think, yeah. It's...
3: I don't know, Kyle. So, this is your trip, dude.
2: Okay. So the second song samples the first song. That's the relationship between the two. Game over.
3: Okay, so I got some brand new music. Or a brand new reissue. So it's brand new copy of old tunes by the Swedish juggernauts Trad Gross Oxtinar from their newly reissued live record Rock for Cop Style or something. But droney long number here. Get into it. Live Swedish hippies kicking your ass.

0: You're back in the Night Gallery with DJ Dr. Jolly West and Tripmaker. Tripmaker, you told us we were going to hear a little Swedish hippie music. Who was that? Who were those Swedish hippies?
1: So that was Trod Gross Oxtinar, which translates to trees, grass, and stone. And they evolved out of the band Harvester, or International Harvester, as they were once known, which evolved out of this sort of avant-garde art project, Pearson Sound. And it was all being spearheaded by the guitarist Bo Anders Pearson. I've actually got a book about all this stuff. Some of my favorite music. And then following that, you heard some new music from what I'm guessing is a Philadelphia-based group called Equipment Pointed Ankh, on the Philly Indie Petty Bunko. And that's kind of like, I don't know how to describe that sound that they do. It's almost like jazz or like pop. It's got kind of a Penguin Cafe orchestra vibe. I don't know. I like it though. It's unique.
0: How about, what was the Village Voices guy? His end of the year, best of was called, Jop and Paz, I think.
1: Paz and Jop. Yeah. I mean, that's like an industry-wide end-of-year rundown.
0: Well, no, I was saying we could steal that for the genre of this. You said you were looking for a name for the genre of this band.
1: I mean,
0: Tripmaker says
1: that's already a thing, though, Jolly West.
0: Thumbs down. Well, you know, why reinvent the wheel?
1: If I can't be, I try to be original.
0: That's true. You are an American original, I would say. I would. That book is beautiful, by the way. It's the one with all the photos in it.
1: Oh, yeah.
0: Yeah. I think being a Swedish hippie was probably the best hippie experience.
1: It seems pretty idyllic.
0: Yeah, because Sweden, I don't think sent anybody to Vietnam as far as I know. And so there was no draft, so you didn't have to worry about that. Lots of hash, because Europe is a hash place, usually not a leaf place. And beautiful women with long hair and beautiful men with long hair and, you know, little wispy beards, blonde beards.
1: That looks fun.
0: I'm painting you a picture. Trying to paint you a picture. I really appreciated that historical rundown, though. Very cool. You have been listening to the Night Gallery. We are on every Saturday night at 11 p.m. Eastern, 10 p.m. Central. 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

0: Hello there, friends. This is Jonathan B. Lerner. Thanks for listening to Radio Free Brooklyn. 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It may not be what you were hoping for, but hey, it's the next best thing.
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This is HDG by DJ Sprinter, out last month on Club Glow. Amazing tune. I was going to do a sort of like artist spotlight for each episode and just like focus on one artist, but for some reason we can only play four songs by one artist, so I'm just playing whatever the fuck I like.

0: the UK has such a rich immigration vibe. 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The melting pot in the UK, especially in London. Yeah,
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0: Because it's undeniable, the talent.

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Tonight we're going to be doing a tribute to Club Shelter, legendary Club Shelter. 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

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Next up, one of my favorite tunes by Blaze, titled The Garden. 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

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Only got a few more left tonight. Thank you to everyone listening. 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

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Thanks so much for listening.

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3: 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I'm your host, Rob Pritchard. Thanks for hanging out with me tonight. I'm starting tonight's show with Brooklyn band Shago and their single, Lost a Sock, Need a Friend.

We just heard Hand of God, the latest single from Psych Metz. Coming up next, here's the title track off Travo's brand new album, Wasteland.

That was Triple Lutz with Dead Grass. Coming up next, here's Black Market Karma live at Fuzz Club Festival 25 with Steppin' Loose.

We've been listening to Flavor Crystals. That track is called Mirror Chop. Coming up next, here's new music from Myra Lee. This track is called Gold Sounds.

From the Telescope's latest album, Static Charge, we just heard Revolutionary Blues. Coming up next, here's the title track off the yet-to-be-released Dead Sea Apes album, Psychic Tension.

From the brand new Hammock album, When Does This Become Our Scene? We just heard Confidence of a Beaten Horse. Coming up next, here's Big Special with The Wake.

We just heard Ja Wobble and his son Tian Kiyi cover the Beatles' Tomorrow Never Knows. Coming up next, here's brand new music from Brooklyn band Efalvo from their new album Of Love. This is The Committee.

We just heard Spinning, the brand new single from Soft Science. Coming up next, here's Pyramides with Sawa Yukawi.

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From Gottlieb's brand new album, The Far Fallen Fruit, we just heard Dogs Part 1, Joy to Distract from Resistance. Coming up next, here's previously unreleased music from White Hills. This track is called Medium.

That was Julie's Haircut with Sorcerer. Coming up next, here's Aaron Bilodeau with A Little Something for Everyone.

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0: We're listening to Sneers. This track is called Mothers and Others. Coming up next, here's the extended What the Fuck International Choir version of Buzzard's track Hillbilly Fuckery.
1: What the fuck?
2: What the fuck?
1: What the fuck?

0: the fuck?
1: What the fuck?
0: What the fuck?
2: What the fuck?
3: What the fuck?
4: What the fuck?

from the Bobby Lee's new album, New Self. We just heard The End. Coming up next, from Brooklyn artist Mark Ciani's new album, Utopia, here's the latest single, Fault Lines.

From Finland, that was Headphone Jacks with their latest single, Space Ghost. Coming up next, here's Snakes Don't Belong in Alaska with The Holy Mountain of Fire.

blessed bird of peace and renewal, dew drinker and palm fire, I call on you. Teach me of grace and inspiration. Teach me of loyalty and honesty. Teach me to burn and fly forth from the ashes and cinders. Winging skywards through the smoke. Reborn and rising.

That was Ice Balloons with Dead Fly. I'm closing tonight's show with Helicon. This track is called With Graceful Menace.

And that's going to wrap things up for this week's edition of the Bushwick Garage on Radio Free Brooklyn. I've been your host, Rob Pritchard. Thanks for hanging out with me tonight. Please don't go anywhere. Bob Javors is coming up next. He has an amazing show called Black and Blues. Please stay tuned. Till next

0: We were all created for a purpose. My aim is to assist you in finding yours. Hey there, Brooklyn. It's your girl, Kay. Tune in every Sunday at 8 a.m. for the What Would Kay Say show, live on Radio Free Brooklyn, what Brooklyn sounds like.
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We come your way every Saturday from 4 to 6 p.m. Thank you for joining us this afternoon. We've been running through a lot of interesting music here, most of it new from 2026, a lot of artists that are performing also in the coming days and weeks. I'm going to let you know in just a minute what we've been listening to, but right now we're going to continue with something from a local artist who will be performing here at least once or twice in the coming days. Right now we're going with Yacer Tejeda on A New Latin World.

And you are listening to the local band Eclectic Charango Beats there, and this is A New Latin World on independent listener-supported Radio Free Brooklyn, and they are going to be performing along with a bunch of other artists at Xanadu Roller Arts tomorrow. On the lineup also was the artist we heard previous to Eclectic Charango Beats. That was Alea. She's another local artist, and we heard her new single there, Animal Distinta. You can catch Alea starting at 4 o'clock. I believe Eclectic Charango Beats are at 6 o'clock. And also on the lineup, we have Ernie Liu. And following later on in the evening will be the next artist that's coming up right after I back announce all of our music so far this afternoon. The show then is at Xanadu Roller Arts tomorrow, and the headliners are Los Mirlos. Coming up, we have them in just a moment. But I also want to let you know that we heard a couple artists from the Afro-Latina Festival that's going on tomorrow at Summer Stage at Central Park. This is a free event. We have the headliner, Susana Baca, that we heard in there. And that track featuring Calle 13, and definitely they're showcasing a couple of these styles of music Puerto Rico is famous for, Plena y Bomba, from the 2011 album from Susana Baca, Afro Diaspora. She does have some newer material. She has quite a big catalog, and it'll be interesting to hear what she has in her show tomorrow. If you are able to attend at Summer Stage Central Park, definitely head out and check that out. It's a free event. Also on the lineup is local artist Mai Elka Prado. We heard in there her single from 2021, Cada Marea. And we also heard Yasser Tejeda, another local artist who will be performing at Joe's Pub on August 14th. There we heard Todo Va Marchar from his release, La Madrugada, a classic from Quita Penas. They're a West Coast band. We heard from the self-entitled album out of 2015 on Mas Tropical, the track Os Quita Penas. Local artist El Huri was in there with a remix done by Motoya of a song off her most recent album. The track is Brisa del Mar, and that was the Montoya remix. It's a single release out here in 2026 on Manaville Records. And Luigi Luna, who's also on the stage tomorrow at Summer Stage Central Park as part of the Afro-Latina Festival. We heard her there from her new release, Acústico Luigi Luna, with the track Rotasao. Local band Guachinangos was in there with Chuchumbe from a new release, Guachinangos Volume 1. And also a band from the West Coast was in there. They're called Orquesta Pacifico Tropical with a new album called El Tren. We heard El Poder. Las Añez from Colombia was in there with Las Aguas de Macondo from their new release, Dualismo Mágico. And we had a bunch of artists from Argentina, including Barbarita Palacios with Baguala Desesperada. That was a track from her Vivir Así release from last year, featuring the vocals of León Gieco. We also had Mel Muñiz from Argentina with Diablo. It's a live single she's released here in 2026. A new album from Chancha Villacircuito and Sofia Viola. The new release is an EP. In fact, it's called Oro en Ti, and we heard Virgen de lo Alto. Also in there, a couple songs from Milo Jota. He's going to be at Summer Stage Central Park on August 1st. And we had Record Day, the song that started his Tiny Desk set. And that was from the album La Vida Era Más Corta. We started this afternoon with another song from Milo Jota. This was from back in 2023 with the teaming with Yami Safdi, Carencias de Cordura was the song that we heard at the start of this long, long set today. We then went into the Ecuadorian artists, Grecia Alban, her album from 2025 called Virgen y Volcán. We had... Actually, that was the track, and the album is Nube Selva. This is on Focalist Records, a local album or record label. And the album, again, is Nube Selva from Grecia Alban out of Ecuador. Virgen y Volcán, the track. We also had then in there the Argentine artist Pablo Bruno with Luna de los Desfelos. It's a new single in 2026 with Tierra Ancestral. And local artists Sofia Rey and Jorge Rueda, they're from Argentina. They're going to be playing a show at Lunatico tomorrow at 8:30. And we had from their 2023 album, Coplas Escondidas, the track Prestados. And that was that wonderful long set that you had the privilege to hear this afternoon. I hope you felt that you were privileged to something there. And we're going to continue now with lots more music here to continue all the way up until 6 o'clock. And we're going to get started with, as promised, Los Mirlos, all the way from Peru to Bushwick, Brooklyn. Tomorrow, they're going to be at Xanadu Roller Arts. And right now, we're going to hear them joined with the LA band called
La Lome, and this is Llanto en la Selva from the new release from Los Mirlos. Again, catch them tomorrow at Xanadu Roller Arts right here in Bushwick, Brooklyn.

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And right now we're back to music with Lido Pimienta on A New Latin World.

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Thank you so much for joining us this afternoon, and we're going to get you up to speed with what we have been playing there. We just heard the artist Julieta Venegas joined with Yaritza, and I'm telling you that right now, I've got like so many things crossing my mind here. I'm telling you actually right now first that you want to catch Julieta Venegas at Summer Stage on the 29th, and she is coming all the way from Mexico to New York City for this special show that is put on with the Latin America Music Conference. Again, that's going to be July 29th at the Rumsey Playfield in Central Park. It's part of Summer Stage free show. Julieta Venegas joined with Lasso and a few other artists. And we heard Yaritza y... just a second here while I pull up my playlist because it's just not coming up to my head. Yaritza y su Esencia was the artist joining Julieta Venegas. And that one I should really know. Because I've said it a bunch of times before, this is one of my favorite songs on this new album from Julieta Venegas here, that she is going to be performing many of the songs from this artist, from this album rather. And so the album is Norteña, the single is La Línea. And the reason I'm talking backwards and forwards and mixing everything up is because I've had the craziest afternoon. So hopefully you will forgive me there. So we just heard, again, Julieta Venegas and Yaritza y su Esencia, and catch Julieta Venegas at Central Park Summer Stage on the 29th. We had a local artist before Julieta Venegas, Laura Liscano. She has a new single called Amor Tranquilo. We also heard in there something pretty new here from a teaming of Triciclo Circus Band and Son Rompepera. That was Cantilero, a single released here in 2026. And I also want to tell you about another show you can catch here in the coming days. We have the Cuban artist Sima Funk. He's going to be rolling into town to play a show at the Rockaway Hotel. And that's going to be this coming Friday, July 31st. Definitely catch that show. And from the new album from Sima Funk, we heard Se Acabó. The new album is Te Toca. And also in there, something from Lido Pimienta. That was Talento from her new release, Caribeña. Mexican Institute of Sound and Meridian Brothers were in there with El Campeón. And that is from a new release called Ruido Tovar on Sonia Records. We also had Seo Jorge and Marisa Monche with Cuando Chego. It's from a new release from Seo Jorge in 2026 called The Other Side. And we started with Los Mirlos. They're going to be here in Bushwick, Brooklyn tomorrow at Xanadu Roller Arts. You definitely want to catch this band all the way from Peru. And opening will be local artist Alea, Eclectic Charango Beats, and also Ernie Liu. Definitely check that show out here locally at Xanadu Roller Arts tomorrow afternoon. It gets underway at 4 p.m. going all the way into the evening for the headliners Los Mirlos. And speaking of Peru, we're right now going to something that I'm loving from Peru, just released here in the last few months, is this really newer version of the traditional Afro-Peruvian sound. It's definitely here put into a much more modern context than you often hear with the traditional

themes, modern language, modern formats to bring this traditional sound into the 21st century. So right now we're going to hear El Joven Paiva and a new single here in 2026 called Pompeya on A New Latin World.

0: And that's been all for us on A New Latin World this afternoon. Stay with
1: me. I'm not a real doctor, but I play one on the radio. My name is Rita, and you can find me mixing up the medicine every Friday morning from 11 to 1 here on Radio Free Brooklyn. This healing prescription is called oral medication, and it's a formula of choice cuts to be taken by the ears as needed, curated by me to cure you. But you don't have to be ill to take this pill. 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

0: Welcome to the Truth to Power Show on Radio Free Brooklyn. I'm your host, Vegas Kajaro, and I'm here with my co-host, W. Lance Hunt. Welcome, Lance.
1: Thank you for having me. Glad to be here.
0: Thank you, thank you. Our featured guest today is Patrick Hansel. Patrick Bello Hansel is a poet and retired Lutheran pastor who served for 35 years in urban bilingual congregations in the Bronx, Philadelphia, and Minneapolis. His poetry collections are Devouring Land, Quitting Time, and his latest, Breathing in Minneapolis, which deals with the challenges the city faced during 2020 to 2021. He has published poems and prose in multiple journals and won awards from the Loft Literary Center and MN State Arts Board. He's currently working on a novel as well as serializing his third novella in a local newspaper. He is the curator of the Art Start Poetry Series and the founder of the Not Dead Yet Poets Society. Not Dead Yet, I like that. Not Yet Dead Poets, which sponsors the annual poetry and jazz in the Holy Ground at the historic Pioneers and Soldiers Cemetery in Minneapolis. His website is Art E. Cabola
1: Cabello.
0: Hansel, CabolaHansel.com.
1: Say,
0: Welcome, Patrick.
1: Porsche.
2: Thank you. It's good to be here.
0: So tell us about the Not Dead Yet Poets Society.
2: Well, obviously, there's two movie references there combined. So, like, I'm Not Dead Yet and the Dead Poets Society. So, we've had this, we just had our sixth annual last weekend, sixth annual poetry and jazz in the cemetery that was found 155 years ago. And it's one of two places in Minneapolis that's on the Freedom train of the Underground Railroad for who is buried there.
1: Right.
2: And it's like 22,000 people buried there. And so it's a beautiful place. Just covered with trees, and you see the birds and the other wildlife, and so we've had a. It's close to the church that my wife and I pastored, so we've had a poetry and jazz festival there every either June or September. And so we have poets from around the Twin Cities that come and read, and a lot of times we have open mics and so forth. So to be a member of the Not Dead Yet Poets Society, you have to have written at least one poem and not be dead. That those are the only two requirements. Yeah.
1: Yeah,
2: Yeah.
1: I like that.
2: Yeah.
1: Yeah, I guess if you were dead, it's very hard to write. So that's the
2: Right.
1: prerequisite.
2: Well, then you're in the Dead Poets Society, which is, this is a more elevated group. So, yeah.
1: Yes. I like it.
0: Yeah. So you were published in Nikon Journal, which I was the editor for, with
2: Yes.
0: Scott Rabin and Taryn Zevitz. Tell us a little bit about what you published there, and maybe you could read a little bit from that excerpt from that.
2: Sure. Well, it's the lead poem for my third book, Breathing in Minneapolis. So during, 2020, we had COVID, which made it hard to breathe, and then the murder of George Floyd. And we lived three blocks from the street that was set on fire during the disturbances afterwards, and our church is two blocks from there. So you had a combination of having to wear masks plus tear gas from the demonstrations and the police response, which was terrible. And then you had the smoke from all the fires, and many of the b businesses that were burned were immigrant businesses. So and it was during a time when we didn't know when we were going to breathe freely again. So I'll read that. This is the title poem of my book, Breathing in Minneapolis. Every night, choppers grate the air into fire. Every few minutes, a siren lashes flesh to the mast of wooden ships, by the whip, by the chain, by the necks of fallen men. We mask ourselves to protect others from the viral hunter, singed cloth over humid skin, eyes seeking heaven's burnt hand, mouths mouthing prayers to the hidden smoke. Why would breath have a price tag? Why must flesh be sentenced to ash? In the metal madness, in the lip tuned to righteous sneer, in the snake watching over all, hands are lifted up, names sung over and over, skin shook over the ground. Wake, children. Wake, ancestors. Wake, silence. The wind beckons.
0: Excellent, excellent. Thank you,
1: Excellent.
0: thank you.
1: Yeah.
0: So, So now, what is the full novel about?
2: The full collection is about, it has four sections, actually. One is about responding to COVID. I was still serving as a pastor then, and two people in the congregation died, and I couldn't go. We couldn't do the funerals. I saw one of them the day before he died. And then, what happened with George Floyd, and then the burning of Minneapolis. And then the third section is about, it's called We're Still Here, which is all the people that get forgotten, immigrants, people in prison, poor people, et cetera. And then the fourth section is called For the Beauty of the Earth, because during that time of COVID, one of the blessings was there was less air pollution because people weren't driving. And right. So the earth responded with just incredible beauty. And it's still there and it's still responding, And we just went through another thing in Minneapolis with the metro surge with that, it was in winter, but we were under assault for 3.5 months. And the response of the community was incredible. People, not just protesting, but, driving people to work, bringing food to people who couldn't leave their houses, documenting everything that ICE did. So we've been through a lot here in Minneapolis, but it's also shown us how resilient and strong we can be. So that's the blessing that came out of it.
1: It's good to point that out.
2: Yeah. Yeah, because it really felt, well, we had a march of, some estimates are 20, 30, some say 50,000 people, when the wind chill was 30 below zero.
1: Oh.
2: And the thing is, when we jumped into the march, we thought we're only going to be here for a little bit. But there were so many bodies, and it broke the wind that it actually was warm, and it was celebratory. People were handing out hot dogs and hand warmers and coffee and water to people. I mean, it was really, people really were neighbors to each other in a big way, and that made such a difference.
0: Yeah,
1: excellent.
2: Yeah.
0: And so, can you go back to your original two collections and show how they're like a maturation, how they matured into, Breathing in Minneapolis? So how, what was the trajectory there from Devouring Land to Breathing in Minneapolis?
2: Sure. Well, the Devouring Land has three sections. One is it's about immigration and immigrants and people I worked with in the congregations that we served, because every congregation was primarily immigrants. And then a second section on just, life in the inner city as a pastor, and the third section on water. And so in the meantime, that came out. I was finishing the second book, Quitting Time, which is an extended eulogy to my father, who was an immigrant, who his parents came from, what is now Ukraine, but they were German speaking. And so he went to kindergarten in 1917, only speaking German. And the first day of class, we were at war with Germany in World War I. The teacher held a stick up and said, "If you speak the enemy's language, I'm going to hit you with this stick." And imagine a 5-year-old having to deal with that.
0: Yeah.
2: So he went home and he said, "We're only going to learn German." Now, he had an interesting, tough life. He was homeless for a while. He served in the during the Depression, the Civilian Conservation Corps. And then he went in the army. And there, his German came in handy. He was in France and Germany, and then served in the occupation, because his country said, "Oh, your German will come in handy for the occupation." So, and he was a barber, which is why I have a ponytail and a long beard. Although when he retired, he grew the best beard I've ever seen, because he knew how to take care of him. So the poem "Quitting Time," which is the title poem, is about when I was a kid. I had two brothers. So every third night, one of us would walk down to his shop and sweep up the hair that had piled up on the floor, and then walk back with him. Mm. And so that became, this was published long after he died. That became the image of not just quitting time, like the end of a day, but he has quit time. He's outside of time now. He's in eternity, whatever that might mean. So, but then, living in Minneapolis, and everything that happened, it's still hard to imagine how difficult and challenging a time it was. But the pastor in the sermon today talked about, in moments of trial and crisis, sometimes clarity comes through. And I remember, during COVID and during George Floyd's murder and the the arson of our neighborhood, it was really clear. We're not doing anything, but we're taking care of people. That's it. We're protesting, yes, but our job right now is not to worry about budgets, not to worry about, but to make sure that people are okay. And that brought a real clarity to my life and the work of our congregation.
0: Yeah. Very great. Yeah, if you clarify the maturation, how relating the three conceptual frameworks in the progressive arc.
2: Yeah. I think I became one of the blessings of being in Minneapolis is a great writers community. And so I was in the Loft Literary Center, which was known around the country. It's as a place for workshops and series and so forth. So I had a number of mentors, and one of the mentors I have is a guy by the name of Ed Bach Lee, and who's just a fabulous poet. And one of the things he said to me is, if you want to mature as a poet, then you have to forget kind of your moral compass that you think you must hold on to. In other words, forget everything that should be right, and just write about what comes out. It's not like you're going to write something that's just evil, but it's like, you know, we all have this thing about what should be and what shouldn't be. And it's like, just forget that and just, you know, kind of write from the gut and see what comes out. And then obviously you can edit it. So I think that was a part of it. And the other part of it is, you know, just being in groups. You know, I'm fortunate to have two workshop groups. One meets in person and one meets online with some wonderful poets. And just to get that feedback. And also I started teaching writing. So I taught writing to seniors. I taught at a shelter for unhoused people. I taught a lot of kids, including city kids. And actually my teaching of them probably helped me more than anything else, just to see, you know, their kind of unfiltered emotion that would come through after they lightened up, after they realized you don't have to rhyme every poem. You know, right. you can just write. And so that taught me a lot. So, you know, I do believe that when you teach something, you learn more than probably your students do, you know, if you're really open to it. Yeah. Yeah.
1: Yep, yep.
2: And I'm not sure I'm a mature poet yet. I think I got a long way to grow. So, and the nice thing is a lot of people to work from. So.
1: Yeah, that's great. Workshops, I think that's one of the best things about workshops. You're working on somebody else's stuff, you're teaching yourself.
2: Yeah. Yeah. And you can
1: helping them.
2: Right. And you can see problems with other people's poems long before you see them in your own. Mm-hmm. And then people will point out something good. Oh yeah, I didn't see that. And it's like, no, there it was all the time. So
1: that's very important.
0: So now you matured past poetry into novel writing. Can you talk a little bit about your novel in progress?
2: Yeah, in progress is the word, because I've been working on this for I don't even want to tell you how many years. Let's say it's in double digits, well into double digits. I started when I was writing the book about my father. I started researching my hometown. I grew up in Austin, Minnesota, which is about 100 miles south of Minneapolis. And it's known for famous writers that came out of there, like Tim O'Brien, who wrote The Things We Carried and Going After Cacciato, who won the National Book Award, about his experiences in Vietnam. Richard Eberhardt, a poet. But it's mostly known as the world headquarters of SPAM, because that's where hormone meat was produced. And so there's a great historical society in the town. And I started researching about, you know, where my father lived and where I grew up. Mm-hmm. And I started finding out things. One of the things was there was a ghost town that was as big as Austin was when it was in the first decade or so. It was called Two Rivers. And you can kind of figure out why town left is because they kept getting flooded out, you know, the two rivers coming together. So,
1: yeah.
2: So I made up this town, this village outside of It's fictional, obviously. So I call the town Augusta rather than Austin. But Two Rivers is a place where people who are not welcome in the big town, whether they because of their race, their mixed race, or their Native American, but also what they do. They farm cooperatively. The town doesn't like them and uses them as scapegoat, but they also come there to buy herbs and potions and fresh produce and illegal liquor and women and so forth. And then I found a voice there for the young woman whose name is Graciela. So it's the story of her coming of age in the 1910, that period of time. And when you look at it, that a lot was happening. There was women's suffrage, prohibition, World War I, the Spanish flu, anti-labor, a crackdown on human rights and civil rights. So she reflects on all that. It's a first person narrator, and she reflects on and in the without giving away too much of the novel, they blame everything on this little village, and partly because the powers that be want to get the land, because there's valuable stuff under the land. There's minerals and so forth, and so her resistance to that, and as she's coming of age, so that's what I've been working about. I'm working on for a dozen years or so. So someday I'm gonna finish it. It's
1: That's funny.
2: a lot easier to put together a book of poems, I found, than put together a novel,
1: A lot of individual pieces instead of one big, long thing that holds together.
2: And I have to, I finally have the ending, and I know, so now I got to go back and rewrite the beginning and the middle so that it flows into the ending. And I'm sure even I misnamed some people, or I have the dates wrong or whatever. That's the place I'm at right now. So,
1: Yeah, that's actually fairly far along.
2: yeah, it is. And part of my struggle is I know there's some things in there that aren't going to fit in the novel, and they're some of my favorite parts, of course.
1: We must kill our little darlings.
2: Yes, we do. And then, they might resurrect like in a short story or something like that.
1: Precisely. You never just delete. Cut and paste into something to use later.
2: Richard Hugo, the poet, said that, that you should you take your poems that never made it as poems, but you just, break them down for spare parts, like you had, an old car.
1: Absolutely.
2: Oh, that line works,
1: That's one of the things about working on a big thing like that is you're going to come up with a lot of stuff you ain't going to use. Or at least most people do. I come up with pages, pages that end up cut.
2: Well, and you couldn't write the stuff you're going to use unless you wrote everything else,
0: And the mechanics behind poetry and novel writing are very different because
2: Oh, absolutely.
0: poetry, you can talk a bit about that, about how poetry is like, little phrases, little standalone words that mean so much. Whereas in prose, you have to create paragraphs and, units or chapters that mean so much. So you have to really expand on that one word, that one syllable that might be very powerful.
2: Well, in my process is I handwrite poetry, and a lot of times the impetus for that is I'll be reading another book of poetry by somebody else, and something will spark in me, and it might be a memory, and it might be an image that they use, or metaphor, or just the way the language works, and I'll riff off of that, and the poem won't be about what their poem is about necessarily, usually isn't. And then I'll handwrite that, and then type that up, and then do a lot of revisions. I mean, some poems, have had 5, 10, 15 revisions. And like you say, the line is really important, and the image, and the rhythm. I'll read it out loud. How does it sound, et cetera. And with the novel, I do that. I type that on the computer. And since it's a first person narrator, I just imagine that I am her writing this. I'm not,
0: Yeah,
2: but
0: the gender
2: a lot of
0: bend
2: my,
0: is interesting. The gender bend is interesting. A lot of times people criticize men who write women characters, but we understand the anima is part of the male psyche,
2: Yeah, absolutely. Yeah.
0: And
2: And I don't think I could write.
0: how do you understand the anima and writing a female character?
2: Well, and I don't think I could write it as a if I was writing a like a boy or a teenager becoming of age. I think that would be too close to me, and I would get it, I would mess it up, you know. I'd tell a fantasy rather than a reality, you know. Because my reality as a teenager was, it was difficult, you know. And I did some big mistakes, to say the least. So.
0: Yeah, I believe in individuation politics, which is like an identity politics, but like individuation. What do you get from that?
2: Well, can you expand a little bit more, like what you mean by that?
0: Basically, like individuation politics has to do with like our individuation process might be politically charged. The personal is political, so there might be a political charge to our realizing ourself as our true self, and there might be like some kind of contentious aspects to that. So just like identity politics is very fraught with political charge, individuation politics as well. When you claim yourself to be a whole person, you're making a statement that can be contested,
2: Oh, absolutely. Yeah. Well, and it's funny because last night I run this poetry series at our start, this art organization. And on the way there, it's Saturday night, I was listening to it's on NPR. It's called the Something Brain, but they were talking exactly about this with they riffed off of what Socrates said, know thyself. And the guy was talking about his life and how all the struggles he went through. He's a professor of psychology. He's also studied philosophy. And he talked about what he discovered was that there is no one self, that you are a member of a culture, of a nation, of a family. And even genetically, you know, we come from, you know, we are descendants of single-celled organism that started 3.5 billion years ago, you know. And I think in the United States, especially, that this whole emphasis on individual rights and those are really important. I don't want to get rid of them, but it's like, for me, the big thing, the reason I started poetry, writing poetry, I was in college, was two reasons. One, my first real girlfriend dumped me, and so that was a good spur to write about. But second, I was a political science and urban studies major. I was in an urban studies program. I was living and working in Chicago as a community organizer, and I had all these ideas. This was in 1974, about how revolution should happen, how political change could happen. But then I'd go out and knock on doors of people who were, you know, poor whites, poor Puerto Ricans, poor Italians, poor African Americans. And I had to learn to listen to what they were saying, which was not ideological, but it was relational. It was about what is happening to me and my family, what is happening to me in my neighborhood. And that really informed my poetry from right from the beginning, because it's like, there is no perfect idea. There is no perfect plan to change things. It's always a give and take. It's always has to do with relation.
0: So not to put you on the spot, but I noticed you have some colored fingernails. Can you talk a little bit about what does that mean? One's red, one's blue. What is that?
2: No, there it's rainbow, but it's not, you know, there's blue, green. I only have a gold there, orange and red. So this is, you know, it was Pride yesterday in St. Paul, and it's Pride next Sunday. But this was in honor of my daughter, who is in a lesbian and in a relationship, but also with a lot of friends. And so our church actually does a Pride service a week from Sunday, and we have a day camp that I volunteer with kids. And so every it always happens right around Pride. So, and I make sure I paint them, because then a lot of the girls say, boys can't have, you know, painted fingernails. I say, who says? You know, so I get a lot of comments too, you know.
0: Yeah, they have that saying, my mayor is Muslim, my bagel's Jewish. This month
2: Right.
0: is Pride, Nixon five, right?
2: Yes.
0: Yeah.
2: Well, that worked. Yeah.
1: Yep.
2: Yeah, that was I had to stop watching the games because I couldn't sleep at night. They were
0: Yeah.
2: so, I mean, and I'm more of a Spurs fan than a Knicks fan, but I just loved the basketball and it was like crazy. And then I would be so hyped up I couldn't get to sleep. The hockey the
1: Yeah.
2: same way. It's been nuts. Yeah. But yeah, I imagine New York. I mean, I lived in New York for 10 years in the Bronx. I imagine it's crazy because I remember when Philadelphia just went to the finals. They lost to the Lakers. But the whole town, we went out the night they won, the conference finals to go to the finals. And everybody was out on the street, celebrating. Even the drug dealers, I think, were giving away free drugs. Everybody was so happy. It was nuts. Yeah. Yeah.
0: So we're about 32 minutes, so we have till 59.
2: Okay.
0: So what else coming up for you as far as now you're the curator of the Art Star Poetry Series. Talk a little bit about that.
2: Sure. That's an organization. It's in a store, but they do poetry. They do art education in schools, in community centers, and all over the place at festivals. And they have a store that's full of things that people would normally have thrown out, like clothespins, felt, pieces of cardboard, all kinds of stuff, and they sell it at low cost to educators, to artists, to whatever who want to do that as a way that funds the organization, but it also helps people who are teaching art to do art. So, and they started a they had had a poetry series a few years ago, and then the executive director is a friend of mine, and I've worked with her in other projects. So she said, "Would you like to start one?" And so we have, and it's been nice because it's a mixture of real established poets who have several books, and people that are just starting out. And last night we had one of the poets wrote to me the day before and said, "Can I go first? We always have three poets. Can I go first? Because my friend Louisa, who is 10 years old, who is also a poet, has to leave early because of her bedtime and stuff." And I said, "Sure." I said, "Yeah, no problem. We'll put you first." And then I thought, "Well, why don't you have Louisa read a poem when you're done?" And so we had a 10-year-old girl come up and read her poem that she had written, and it was so beautiful. It was really good. It didn't A lot of 10-year-olds write poems that just rhyme and rhyme, and it wasn't like that. It had some feeling, and obviously she has read a lot of poems, and that was wonderful to do. And so you're sitting in this real crowded little space, like really have room for 20. Last night we had about 30, 35 people, so there was standing room. And so it's like, the size of your maybe a big living room, and there's an intimate thing, is a there's a and then people sit around and talk, and you're surrounded by all this stuff, like we're making piñatas with the kids tomorrow. I bought some cones that would be perfect for making unicorn horns, and it's like all this other stuff that you're surrounded by. So, and then the Not Dead Yet Poet Society, we always have a lot of poets come to play. We have a jazz duo, keyboard and saxophone, and saxophone player is also a poet. And there we did a chapbook. It's in the cemetery. We did a chapbook not this last summer, summer before, where I did workshops, having people write with their ancestors, to either write to them or write in the voice of their ancestors, coming back to them. And so we published this little chapbook with 24 poets, and each with one poem. And some of them, it was their first publication. Some was, one who's published a dozen books, and two of them are over 80, which was really kind of nice to be able to do that. Because, and that's one of the things I like about Minneapolis, is there's a lot of emphasis on getting the arts education and performance and experience out to people that wouldn't normally have it. And it makes, because I think there's a longing for art, and unfortunately, what gets cut when you have budget price problems in schools? They cut art and music, right? They don't cut football, and I used to be a football player. I like football, but it's like they cut the arts, and arts are, all the brain research shows that art and poetry and music works the brain to be able to learn all kinds of stuff, including empathy, including organization, including imagination, which are so important. Yeah.
1: Exactly.
2: Yeah.
1: Yeah, we've got bean counters.
2: Yeah. And it's important to have those, but that doesn't build a society. It doesn't build a culture.
1: Terrible. But we'll make it.
2: Yeah.
1: Because there are people like you who are out there organizing things. And that's important. If school doesn't do it, maybe the library will. If the library doesn't do it, private people will do it.
2: Yeah.
0: So our mind listeners of the Truth to Power Show. 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Thank you. So we're at 39. We have about 5 or 6 more minutes left. So we'll see how we occupy ourselves and enrich the community through education, free expression. So what else is on your mind in regards to your future goals or the annual poetry and jazz in the Holy Ground of the Historic Pioneers and Soldier Cemetery in Minneapolis, if you talk about?
2: Sure. And that, we just wrote a grant application. We're crossing our fingers that it comes through to be able to do another chapbook, particularly and to talk with people about when people immigrate, they leave behind not just a lot of times family, but they leave behind things that we take for granted that are markers of their own identity. So the corner store where they bought, treats, or the tree that was down the block from their house, or when you think about leaving everything and coming to a new place, you're not just leaving language and culture, you're leaving everything that visually and orally impacted and shaped your life and that you responded to on a daily basis without even knowing about it. So we want to work with, we put this idea together before the Metro surge happened. But we also want to work with immigrants in a way that they can share that without using their names, so that they're not put in danger. Because the main surge is over in the Twin Cities, but it's still happening in small towns around the state. And so our hope there is that people will be free to express themselves about, well, this is what I left behind. And this is what I found, and this is, this is what I'm celebrating. So, I'm hopeful about that. I'm hopeful that I'll be able to. I just turned 73. That I'll be able to continue writing and working in the community. I'm retired now, which gives me a little more freedom to do that. Sure. Yeah, but both my wife and I have some health problems, so that's a limitation, and that's also helped my poetry, actually. I don't like being limited physically, I don't like not having the same independence I used
1: Right.
2: to have. I mean, you theoretically, this is going to happen, but
1: Right.
2: and it's going to happen more and more. But I've learned that, well, those losses also are, a part of the life that I live and that I live with others, and that. So I've written a lot. My next book that I'm putting together, I don't have a title for it yet, but a lot of it is going to be about loss and how to celebrate that, and what comes after loss. Because I've lost some really good friends that have died. I've lost some friends that our friendship got broken. I've had it. I'm not. I like being retired as a pastor, but I miss also at certain times, particularly times of the year, of helping lead people through the mysteries of life. And I miss that. I don't miss meetings at all. I am so glad I don't have meetings, because those are
1: Right.
2: death of me. But so a lot of that has to reflect on, okay, what does loss mean, and how do we accept that, at least, if not embrace it. Because after loss, something else comes. There's always something new after you lose something old. So, that's a lot of
1: Right.
2: what I'm working on right now.
1: Oh, excellent.
2: Yeah. And that really connects with the earth too. I mean, the earth is constantly in a cycle of losing and regrowing, resurrecting, one of the advantages of living in Minnesota is that you have seasons. You have a lot of winter here. It gets really cold. And so spring is really fun here, because it just, like, winter drags on and on and on. It's like, when is this going to come? And then it just went,
1: Yeah.
2: yeah. One thing I did during COVID was, you couldn't do anything, everything was locked down, is that every morning, almost at the same time, I walked the same route in my neighborhood. And I had walked that route many times, but and I paid attention to what the earth was doing. And it was like, oh, these things are blooming, and maybe I would see them once a week or once, but I wouldn't really notice them. And I go, oh, the rabbits, they're having another brood. Oh, the birds are coming. It was just that slowing down enabled me to see in a different way. And that's what I hope to continue to do.
1: Excellent.
2: Yeah.
1: Nice. And they can get a hold of you here at your website.
2: Yes. So that's Arte Cabello Hanso, ArteCabelloHanscl.com. So that also has, my wife is also a retired pastor, and she's an artist. So you can see some artwork. She did an incredible mosaic murals, working with people, all sorts of people. One of the best things we did was, there's a organization, it's called the MS Achievement Center, which is for people who have multiple sclerosis and other debilitating diseases, and they couldn't physically do mosaics. So we took our young people, our teenagers who had been trained, and they coupled, one teenager with one person suffering from one of the diseases, and they made incredible art together. And they really loved doing that. And and people who have disabilities want to create too. That's not, the end of their life. They really
1: Well,
2: want to
1: sure.
2: be able to show something. And so they made murals, they made mosaic flower pots. It was really beautiful what they did. And you can see some of that work on the website too.
1: Brilliant. It sounds like some place to go look. All right.
2: Well, let me turn that question back to you. Where do you see this going?
0: Yeah, I mean,
2: What's your
0: well,
2: hope?
0: we're now on episode like 342, 341. And hopefully I'm going to step away from active hosting duties at 365, 366. So 341, 341, 342, we're at, and 340, 65, 366, I'm going to step away from active hosting duties and be executive producer. So we'll have seven, 8 seasons of 45 episodes each banked. And then We'll start the next phase of the Truth About Our Show, where we go after more established guests, like more like kind of prime time guests. We kind of try to book more bigger guests. So that's kind of the evolution of the show. Over the time, over the past 10 years or so, we're slowly kind of building up to Truth to Power show, to going from kind of independent artists to more established artists, and kind of making the goal to really be the Truth to Power show and really speak, Truth to Power, kind of from the ground up, from the local hewn communities that I happen to know. Through my network, the original shows were all like friends of mine who I kind of just met with and recorded episodes with. And then we moved to the studio and we went live and we were doing live episodes for a long time. Now we're back to asynchronous. But so this episode was recorded on June 14th, but it's not going to be the time it's going to air on Radio Free Brooklyn or archived on Radio Free Brooklyn. It was the night after, the day after the Knicks won. So that's the time period of this episode
2: Oh,
0: for the
2: yeah.
0: listeners.
2: Okay.
0: So this set, we're at 47. We out till 59. So we'll try to wrap up with talking about your pastor work and your belief in Jesus and kind of how that informs you. How does Jesus kind of inform you, and what does his life mean to you, and why is he relevant today? Why is Jesus Christ still relevant today? And kind
2: Yeah.
0: of, why do you want to convince people to become Christians, or what's kind of your purpose as a pastor?
2: Well, becoming Christian is such a, in many ways, negative connotation these days because of it's been hijacked by Christian nationalism. But what I what why why I like why I love Jesus is because he was one of us, and indeed one of the poorest of us from his birth, in a stable, from being he was he, his. Family were immigrants. He was hunted from the time he was born. He was a political refugee going into Egypt. He lived with the poor, and he always sided with those on the outside, the marginalized, with those who were sick, with those who had been with women who were very much discriminated against, with people who were considered untouchables almost. That's who he lived with, and he was able to speak truth to power in very profound ways, but in ways that were nonviolent. And in ways that invited people into a relationship with God that was more personal than having an idea about what God was or saying a certain set of prayers. And I think is in my development as a pastor, I remember one of the people came who was a neighbor, and she goes, this is after we had been here for a while at our parish in San Pablo in Minneapolis, and she said, I like everything that you do. I like your focus on the neighborhood, your ideology, your love for children, your use of art. So the only thing I don't know is I don't know if there's a God. And I said, well, that's me half the time. I mean, come on Sunday and half, I don't know. The longer I live and the longer I've been a pastor, I don't know who or what God is. I have some ideas. But I trust that the universe is created by love, that God is love, that God has a preference for those who are outside the system, and that Jesus embodies that, and he was willing to fight for that until his death. And then obviously the resurrection is a promise of that even death can't destroy us, that there is something more powerful that God wants us to live. So, I wouldn't. I we were always inviting people to come, and it wasn't an invitation to believe in a dogma. It was an invitation to become a part of a community, and that the teaching then would be a part of, well, how do we live? How do we live in this world that is divided, that is beautiful on one hand, corrupt on the other, that wants you to just, especially in this culture, to be a consumer, buy, buy, buy, buy, buy, and create an in-group that discriminates against the out-group. How do we live there as honest people with integrity that want to love and want to build a different kind of world? So that's what it was about. Like we had we started a community arts program called Semilla, which means seed in Spanish. And there, because it was publicly funded, we didn't do evangelism. And we didn't, you know, we made very clear that everybody was welcome. But we talked a lot about love.

0: So now I have the song squared up, 1111 by Dinosaur Pileup, that I'll play as we go out. The time is now. I think it's like, I forget what the time is now, but it's in the 50s, I think. So now we'll go out with this song. Let me just go back to my screen. Wait, hang on. So now this song has to do with, obviously the theme is 1111. And you can kind of first react to it as we play it and do any first reactions to it. And then we'll kind of fade out. We'll do a last commentary and then we'll fade out. Okay.
1: Okay.
0: All right.

0: You comment over it if you want.
1: Well, there's a lot of energy there for sure.
0: Yeah.
1: And you know, there's something about one of the things that I've struggled with that I think I'm getting better at is there's something about, we all have rage.
0: Yeah.
1: If you're not enraged about what's going on in this world, if you're not enraged that they're having a UFC fight on the White House today to celebrate this jerk's birthday. I mean, if you're not enraged about inequality and war and stuff, you're not alive. But I think we've all been trained to say, no, that's wrong. You can't feel that way. But I really think, you know, there's some of the poetry I write, which maybe they'll never get done, but it's like, screw this, to hell with this. You know, we need something different. This is just wrong, you know? And I think that's where a lot of people are coming from. But at the same time, there's like, you can combine that rage with celebration. It makes a big difference, you know? I mean, this is not the music I grew up on. But a lot of the music that I grew up on in the 60s and early 70s had you know, really, was really pointed. Like, this is, oh, I see, here's the words here. I've been busy burning matches with the flame, but I ain't scared of dying. Because I told you once, I told you twice. I swear I must have said 1,000 times.
0: These are a key line here. Now I have a response to that. I'll tell you 1 second.
1: Well,
2: I'm the rain.
1: If I'm the water, then I'm the rain. If I'm the fire, then I'm the flame. Yeah.
0: Yeah.
1: Well, I mean, such archetypal images there.
0: Yeah.
1: And, you know, and there's a verse in the Psalms that says, you know, if you walk through the flame, it shall not devour you, and if you go in the water, it shall not drown you. You know that there's a power that's greater than that, and that you can go into that. So
0: yeah. And also, if I'm the smoke, then I'm the ignition. If I'm the diamond, then I'm the recognition. I like that response.
1: And you know, I think there's something about, you know, when I work with kids, they come up with things like, I am this huge thing, and it's like, you know, part of me wants to say, well, you know, don't get out of your head, but the other part of me is like, yeah, you are. We're you know, like Whitman said, I contain multitudes, you know.
0: Yeah.
1: We have power within us. Yeah.
0: Yeah, thank you.
2: Very nice.
0: Can you still hear it?
1: I'm still here.
2: Yeah, just a little bit, you know.
1: Yeah.
2: Yeah, there you go.
1: Yep.
2: But that's coming through, country. Not just that.
1: You know, I always wanted to be in a rock band, but I never, ever was a good musician. I mean, I could sing pretty well, but my fingers just didn't work. But
0: yeah,
1: you know, but I did. I got to go to see Led Zeppelin when the tickets cost like $10 or something. I got to see the Grateful Dead at a small little place, and yeah. So I know my kids go to concerts, and I don't even want to ask what they pay, you know, for tickets, because that's unfortunate that, you know, like in everything else, the top

0: performers get all this money, and there's a lot of good performers that aren't known in the neighborhoods that
1: Yeah.
0: maybe people should go listen to. So,
1: Yeah.
0: yeah.
1: All right.
0: That's
1: Thanks so
0: important.
1: much. This has been the Radio Free Brooklyn's The Truth of Power Show. 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I don't think it's on Spotify, but it's on Apple Podcasts. And I tried to log the music with Spinitron. So hopefully I may have to replay the song after this in case there's any time discrepancy. So we'll see. We end at 59, so we have one more minute. So any final thoughts, and then we'll end.
0: Yeah, I just think, I think I want to encourage people to write, even if you think you can't write, and to read poetry. That's the other big thing that I do, is I read a lot of different folks and a lot of people that have challenged me. And that to just to get engaged in your community as much as you can, because I really think I'm going to vote. I think voting is really important, but this got to be something from the bottom up if we're really going to have a change. So get
1: Yep.
0: out there. Yeah.
1: Thank you so much. I hope
0: All
1: listeners
0: right.
1: 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Thanks so much, guys.
2: Thank you
0: All
2: so
0: right. Thank
2: much.
0: you.
1: All right. Take care.
0: You
1: All
0: too.
1: right. Take care. Bye.
2: All right.

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0: Hello, hello, hello. Welcome to What Would Kay Say? I am your host, Kay Edwards. How are God's blessed, highly favored, fearfully and wonderfully made people doing today? I'll tell you how we're doing. We are rejoicing because God is good. That's it. We're rejoicing because God is good. He allowed us to wake up this morning. And that's why we're rejoicing today. It's that simple. I know I usually have a scripture reading and tell you why, but you know what? We're going to keep it really simple because some days you just have to remember that God is good. And I'd like to thank you for joining me again today on a show where we seek to hear the voice of the Lord. If you've missed any of my previous shows, you can find them on my show page, Radio Free Brooklyn. You can follow me on Instagram, LinkedIn, YouTube, Facebook, Kenya Z. Edwards. And if you're listening to this on a replay, just know that you haven't missed anything. You're listening at the time God wants you to hear this message. So, last week, I started a six-week series called The Sovereign Wall, and from some of the responses that I have received from some of you that have been listening, many of you have stated that you finally realize that the wall that you've been hitting isn't a sign of being punished, that it's actually a sign that your season is transitioning. And that's the message that I'm trying to give out as I'm doing these various people from the Bible, highlighting the various people from the Bible, that a lot of times God is giving us signs of transition. So today, being week two, we are going to look at, in my opinion, one of the most emotional boundary in the Bible. And I want to ask you this question. How would you handle the heartbreak of standing at the edge of your dream, looking at it with your own eyes, only to be told that you're not going to be able to complete that dream? Now let's bring it into today's understanding. Let's say you, in your corporation, you were the one in your department that built the department up from scratch, meaning you wrote all the methods and procedures, you taught everyone how everything should be implemented, only to have the company bring in a new manager, a new supervisor, a new CEO, right? Or I have one that would really touch home for a lot of people. How would you feel if you've been married for years, you've poured your heart and soul into your children and into your spouse, only to have to go through a divorce or become estranged from your children? And you see them moving on with their life and you feel as though you've been left behind. Now, how, when you think about those things, it almost is if when you get to that border, you're feeling hurt, right? And if we're not careful, that hurt can turn into bitterness. But today, we're going to look at an individual who discovered how God handles leadership at the border. And we're also going to look at how God's sovereign boundaries can actually protect your legacy. So get ready because we're about to go into a deep dive. So I hope you have your coffee, your tea, your juice, whatever it is that you have, and get ready for what we're going to talk about today. So let's assume that God gave us a dream for our journey, right? We usually always think that when God gives us this dream, that he intends for us to take it all the way to the end. But I want to tell you that God operates on tactical alignment. And when I say tactical alignment, I mean he matches specific gifts to the leader who's going to specifically complete the task for that season. That's what God does. And when we look at today's character, well, I always call them characters because it's like a book. But when we look at today, at the individual that we're going to look at today, we're going to see how God used the specific gifts of that leader for a specific season. Our individual that we're looking at today is Moses. Now, Moses, he was the great deliverer, right? He was uniquely wired to be the one to break the psychological chains of Egyptian slavery off of the Israelites. Think about that. He was the one who was set to manage a massive wilderness migration. He was the one that was given the task to deliver the law. But now, let's be honest, leading people through a wilderness, and we're talking about a multitude of people, and that means a multitude of various personalities. That requires a different skill set than someone who's going to be, say, a military commander, right? Someone who's going to have to strategize in order to conquer a particular portion of land. That's a different skill set, right? So when we think about it, God sets up that sovereign wall, as we discussed, because a lot of times you're incapable of handling the change of the landscape. And because God loves us so much, he doesn't force us into situations that he knows that he has not equipped us to handle. So now, your breakthrough happens when you realize that your value isn't tied to your destiny. It's tied to your faithfulness to the part of the race that you have to run. Remember, we brought in the concept of running the race and passing on the baton when we talked about David and how he had to transition into letting Solomon be the one. Moses was a shepherd and a prophet. Joshua was a military commander. So now we're going to look at the pivot in the scripture where God does the handoff between Moses and Joshua. And in order to do that, of course, you know, we have to go back into the word, and we're going to take our understanding of this from Numbers chapter 27. So here it is. Moses is standing as he's in the wilderness in Sinai. He's standing there looking over at Canaan. And he knows that because of what he's done, and we all know what he did was instead of speaking to the rock to produce water for the people, as God commanded him to do, he struck the rock twice because he was angry at the people because they were so rebellious. That caused him to not be able to cross into the promised land that God had prepared for the people. So we go to Numbers 27, starting at verse 18 to verse 20. And I'm going to be reading from the Amplified Version today. Numbers 27, 18 to 20. The Lord said to Moses, take Joshua, the son of Nun, a man in whom is the Spirit, and lay your hand on him, and have him stand before Eleazar, the priest, and before the whole congregation, and give him a commission in their sight. You shall put some of your authority and honor on him, so that all the congregation of the Israelites will obey him. Now, blessed is the reading of God's words. But now listen, take notice to what God did here. He doesn't just tell Moses, okay, you didn't listen to what I said. You didn't allow my glory to be shown before the people. You didn't believe enough in what I told you to do when it came to giving the people the water. You did it your own way. And because of that, I am not going to allow you to be the one to bring them into the promised land. And now, God could have just got rid of Moses and then just let the people figure out how they were going to get into the promised land, right? And when you think about it, he didn't do that. And he didn't do that because God knew the people. Now, I say that God knew the people because let's think about this. Moses had brought the children of Israel out of Egypt, right? And when he left them to go speak to God, what did they do? Remember Exodus 32. What did the people do? The people lost their ever-loving mind. They were down there partying, turning up, making golden calves, doing this, that, and the other. Moses is taking too long to come back. We got to make our own God, yada, yada, yada. The whole nine. They just lost it. God knew what them people were like. He knew exactly what those people were like. And that's why, because he knew he was not going to have Moses continue to be their leader, he had to do the transition and appoint another one and have the people see clearly, this one is no longer in charge, but this one is now in charge. Because God knew he could not just leave the people to their own vices, right? So what he does is, and he doesn't humiliate Moses. He just has Moses publicly legitimize the passing over of the baton he has Moses legitimately pass the baton to Joseph and bless him as being his successor. Right? That's exactly what God did. God said, I'm not going to just leave my people without anyone to lead them. Moses, you. And here's the key part when I read that story over again. Moses was told to speak to the rock. And the reason why God wanted him to speak to the rock, because once again, God was trying to establish in his people that his word is real. Had Moses spoken to the rock like God had commanded him to do, it would have proved to the people that when God gives a word, and he tells you to do a particular task, when you are obedient, you will see his goodness. That's what God was trying to establish in the people. But Moses going and striking the rock, that was Moses doing something of his own thinking. Because, yeah, of course, you know, if you hit the rock, what is going to come out of it? But that's not what God wanted him to do. God didn't want it to be the human side of how to get water out the rock. God wanted to show them the supernatural side. This is what your God is capable of doing for you. And because Moses did not give God the glory of being obedient to show the people what obedience can produce, that's what stopped him from going into the promised land. So then God then takes Moses and has him publicly in front of Eleazar and the entire congregation of Israelites bless him and hand him the authority to now be the one in charge. Because God was not going to leave them without a leader. I mean, let's just bring it back to modern day. What happened to Iraq? And I noticed some people may not remember this, but Saddam Hussein was the leader over Iraq years back, right? And the United States, you know, we have to make sure everything in the Middle East is running correctly. They go in and they kill Saddam Hussein. Now, Saddam Hussein was running his country the way he was running his country. He knew who to keep separate. He knew who to keep in the mountain. He knew who to do what with. It might not have been the way we wanted to handle the situation, but that's the way he was handling it for his people in his country. When we removed their leader, the people in the country, it was like a civil war going on because there was no one in charge to keep everyone in order. God doesn't want that to happen when he tells Moses he can't go. And we see just from modern times, when you remove a leader from a country, and I just used Iraq as an example because that's the first thing that came to my mind. But think about any country whose leader is removed. You have to quickly put someone else in place. Whether we agree with the regime or not, you have to put someone else in place or there will be anarchy in the country. And that's what God did not want to happen with the Israelites when he removed Moses from being their leader and place and just having, you know, Joshua. And instead, also, here's another point with that. Instead of having Joshua have to now take the people and try to convince them that he is the one that should be the leader of them to carry them into the promised land, rather than have Joshua have to fight that battle with the people, God said, listen, we're going to make this open. We're going to express this in front of everyone. And it's going to be known what my wishes are. It's no longer Moses. Moses, you're going to bless him, give him the authority. You're going to anoint him in front of the priests, in front of the congregation, in front of everyone. So this is no secret backdoor transition that's happening. The people will know that I have spoken because this is what you're going to do, and you're going to establish him as being the leader going forward so that there's no confusion. And that's the way God handles his transitions. When God transitions from one person to the next, and even think about it in your own life. When God has you going through a transition, he makes it very clear. There's nothing ambiguous. There's nothing, oh, I'm not really sure. No, you're sure. It's just whether you're going to listen or not. Because he tells you straight out. He gives you clear directions of how you should go. And that's why when we were talking last week about David and his son Solomon, God tells you, like when he told David no, it was straight out. God didn't beat around the bush when he said no. He did not beat around the bush when he told David, no, you're not going to be the one. It's going to be your son. And right here, he didn't beat around the bush when he told Moses, no, you're not going to carry the people into the promised land. And, oh, I haven't decided who I want to do that yet. No, God had already knew who he wanted to do it because he already knew who he had equipped to take it to the next level. So right then and there, he had Moses, told him, no, you can't do it. It's not going to be you. But this is what I want you to do so that everyone around you is crystal clear of what my mandate is going forward. So that's what we have to be mindful of. And that's what we have to look out for. We have to listen for what God is saying to us, understand where we are in the transition, understand what our place is, and then carry all the instructions going forward. So when we come back, we're going to look at the test of Moses's character and how he responds to handing over the reins. And when we look at this, it's going to show us not only in Moses' life what his character was like and how he dealt with the situation, but it's also going to teach us something about ourselves. It's also going to show us what is our character like when put in a similar situation. How would we handle transitioning from one to the next as Moses had to learn? How would we handle not being able to complete something that we've worked on for years? Think about this. Moses was with these people for years. From the time he was born, he was raised in an Egyptian household. So he saw what was happening to the Israelites while he was living as an Egyptian. Then when he was in the wilderness and God tapped him on the shoulder and told him to go back and get the people and bring them out, he knew exactly who he was dealing with on both sides, the Israelites and the Egyptians. He knew both worlds. So how do you think Moses felt after living in the palace with the Egyptians, learning their ways, then coming back and having to stand before these same people to tell them what your God has told you about his people? And then dealing with the people, because then the people, of course, are looking at, well, that was Moses who was in the palace. You know, you're always going to have those whispering behind the scenes because they're always going to still see you as who you were instead of who you are in God right now to follow the direction that God has given you to take them. Think about that. You have a clear mandate to save people. You're trying to get them to follow what the Lord has told you to save them. And they want to give you a hard time because they still want to say, well, who are you to tell me? Or how do we know he spoke to you? Or all of those things. Well, he couldn't have possibly told you because you were the one that used to do, instead of looking at their situation where they are. Because saying all that, although it is true, because anything that they might have said about Moses at that time was the truth. He did live in the palace. He did grow up as an Egyptian. He did kill that Egyptian, the one that was beating the Israelite. He did kill him. Yeah, and he did bury his body. All that they were saying about him was true. But even in all that is being said about him, was that change in their circumstance by standing there talking about him in that manner? Did it really change the situation that they were in? And that's what sometimes we have to think about today. If we have someone who's directing us, leading us, or if you're the one in position of being the leader or giving the directions, and you might have people whispering in the background, or you might even start whispering in the background about somebody else, think about it How does that change your situation? Are you still in the same predicament that you were in before you started talking about this individual, before they came to you to give you the directions that could lead you out of whatever it is that you're in? Think about it. And that would also help you to understand how to maneuver when God is trying to show us all something, because he is showing us all something at all times, regardless of which side of the transition that we may find ourselves on. You've been listening to What Would Kay Say here on Radio Free Brooklyn, What Brooklyn Sounds Like.
1: We love you, God.

Hello, hello. We are back. And I want to thank you for tuning in today to What Would Kay Say, to hear what the voice of the Lord is telling us. And there's something I want to do. I think I was having a senior moment. Is that possible that I'm of that age that I could have senior moments? I think that I might have said the wrong name when I was talking about Moses. I think I said Joseph. And it should have been Joshua. I'm talking about in today's topic that we're talking about. We're continuing on our 6-week journey discussing the sovereign wall that God has placed and why he places that wall when it comes to us doing what he has for us to do. And that sometimes we're not always going to be the one to complete the task that he has set before us. And I think when I was talking about Moses, I might have said Joseph, but if I did, I apologize, because the transition is actually taking place between Moses and Joshua. Joshua is the commander that's going to take the people into the promised land. But if there was any confusion that I might have given to people, when you read Numbers 27, you will see the individual that I should have said his name, Joshua, it is in Numbers 27. It is talking about Moses to Joshua. So now that I've gotten that clear, I want to welcome everybody to the time of the show that I call Op-Ed. And like I said, we've been talking about the sovereign wall, and we've been looking at Moses standing at the edge, looking into the promised land and not being able to go there. We've been looking at Moses being given a command by God of how to transition, do the handoff, pass the baton now to Joshua, because Joshua is going to be the one to continue the journey of the people moving into the promised land. So we're going to now turn and we're going to look at Deuteronomy chapter 34, verse 4. And now this is where Moses climbs to the top of Mount Nebo. And in verse 34, I'm going to be reading from the Amplified Version. The Lord says to him, then the Lord said to him, this is the land which I swore to Abraham, Isaac, and Jacob, saying, I will give it to your descendants, and I will let you see it with your eyes, but you shall not go over there. Ouch. Can you imagine what Moses felt at that moment? The weight that probably fell on him. Think about this. No, let's just really think about this. We have 40 years, Moses with these people in this sandy, dusty, people complaining left and right, right? 40 years of them complaining, 40 years of sweating with these people, right? Even with the judges and setting things up and making sure things was right for them and giving them the brass snake and all this other. Moses went through it all with these people, only to be told by God, you can look at it, but you'll never step foot in it. But here is where I said, when we come back, we were going to look at the character of Moses. And here, the beauty of his leadership. And this is why, you know, when God puts someone in place, he's already equipped them for everything that he has for them to do. Moses didn't throw a tantrum. He didn't curse Joshua. He didn't tell the people, you know what? If I can't take you into the promised land, yeah, maybe you were right. Go back to Egypt. You should have went back there a long time ago. Maybe it was a mistake that we came here. He didn't say any of that. Moses stood and he understood the vision that God had.
And he understood that the vision was God's, not his. From the beginning, the entire implementation of the journey was God's vision, not Moses' vision. And he surrendered his personal desire to want to go and to be the one to carry the people all the way through to the end. He surrendered his personal desire so that the next generation could move in and inherit their destiny. Now, this is where that kingdom humility that we talked about last time, that's where that moves in. When you can see that the vision and the dream was God's and you could remove yourself from it. Although he had you to start it, to run with it, you can remove yourself and say, you know what, God, this is bigger than me. It's not about me. It's all about you. And even though I thought I would be the one to complete it, I have to step back and allow you to dictate how the rest of this is going to go. So just thinking about it in today, let's bring it into today's living, right? If you're a parent, if you're a business owner, or if you're a leader, right? A leader of anything, organization, whatever it might be. Is this your Mount Nebo moment? Or could your Mount Nebo moment be coming? Is there a project or a business or a phase in your life that you're coming to where you have to look at your future and say, I've done as much as I could do. I've brought this as far as I can bring it. It now belongs to the next season, the next leader, the next group of people that are going to carry this through. Right? And sometimes success doesn't look like you're successful when you're not the one finishing it. Like a lot of people feel, well, if I don't finish it, then are they going to consider me as being successful? Yeah, because sometimes successful is the fact that you're able to hand off something to someone else. Because in handing it off to them, you would have had to be the person that they were watching in order to continue the journey that they now have to finish. I know that's something that you have to think about, right? That's why I paused right there for a moment. Because not even do you have to think about it. I myself have to think about it. When you come to a certain phase in your life, right? How do you tell yourself that, you know what? I've done all that I can do and it's time for me to just step back. Because what if it's not that you're passing it off to someone else? Maybe you might not be literally passing off something to someone else, but you are to the point where you know you've done everything that you can do. Or if you are passing it off to someone else, were you that leader that they were able to watch that they now know where else to take this project or this corporation or the group or whatever it is? Were you that leader that you followed everything that God told you so that the person that you're handing it off to now has a clear understanding of what's to come next? So let's sum this up. Let's sum up what we were talking about with the handoff between Moses and Joshua. And I'm going to give you the scriptures that we did read today, which was Numbers 27, 18 to 20, and Deuteronomy 34 and 4. And now, the entire concept that we discussed today was that God separated the season of deliverance from the season of conquest. He delivered the people.

bringing them through the wilderness for 40 years. Then we have Moses not following the direction of how to give water to the people, the striking of the rock. All these things were taking place. All these things that stopped him from completing the journey. And then because of all those things that took place, God commanded Moses to publicly transition all authority over to Joshua so that the people had a clear understanding who was in control. And now the leadership principle is God matches people specifically to tasks that he needs to be done. God gives gifts to those who he specifically has designated to complete a particular part of the journey. God gave Moses the gifts and talents that he did. He equipped him to be the one to be able to live with the Egyptians, transition from being with the Egyptians, to then come back to move the people out of the Egyptian rule, to govern the people while they were in the wilderness. He equipped Moses with all of that. But he equipped Joshua to be the one to bring the people into the new land, because going into that new land was going to take a different set of skills. When they went into that promised land, it was going to take an entirely different leader with a different mindset, with a different understanding of what that journey, that battle, that confrontation of the enemies that were there. That took a whole different individual, an entirely different individual. And that's why God positioned Joshua to be the one. So when we think about this, and when we think about everything that we've learned, and even looking at Moses' character and how eloquently he handed over the baton to Joshua, when we come to our borders in our own lives, we don't have to fight that. We don't have to fight a border that God has set up for us that we may look at it as being a wall or a boundary or an obstacle that's stopping us from continuing what we feel we need to do. What we need to do is thank him for the journey that he's allowed us to take thus far, to thank him for equipping us to be the one to be able to handle the part of the journey that he had us to handle. And we need to pray that we did it correctly, right? We need to understand that every task that's given to us does not belong to us. Just like as a parent with children, we're there to raise children up, to teach them right and wrong and how to follow God. But though children don't belong to us, they belong to God, because once they're out of our jurisdiction and they're adults, we should have equipped them to be able to continue on with their journey that God has for them. He already has a separate journey for them. It's only a little part of the journey that they're staying with us, because they're learning the talents and gifts that they have. They're developing them. If we're doing it the right way, we develop them with their talents and their gifts so that they can then go on to complete the rest of the journey that God has set up for them. We don't go there. That's our sovereign wall when they become adults. We no longer go there. Yes, we watch them. Yes, we can guide them. But we are no longer going that journey that they're walking, because they're walking in a totally different territory than what we're even equipped to deal with. We can't, when you think about even the youth of today, the things that they have confronting them,

I've heard so many of my peers say, oh, I am so glad I was not born in this time, day and age, because it wasn't for us to be born in this day and age, because God didn't equip us for what to didn't equip us for what is happening in this day and age. He equipped us for what we had to deal with in our own time. So that's what we learned from this second segment of the Sovereign Wall, how Moses was equipped to handle what he needed to handle, how he understood where he went wrong, and how he graciously understood how to pass everything on to Joshua so that the people could continue with what God had placed for them, had placed ahead of them. So with that, I see my time is growing short. That ends up Ed. And our word of the month is still going to be Shema, because in everything that we're doing here, we have to hear the voice of God. If you're not listening to hear what he has to say, how are you going to know when it's time for you to pass the baton? How are you going to know that you've taken that project, that corporation, that business, that whatever it is that he gave you to do? How do you know when you've taken it to as far as he wants you to take it? You're only going to know if you can hear his voice. And our promise for this week is going to come from John 15:9. I have loved you just as the Father has loved me. Remain in my love and do not doubt my love for you. And that's our promise I want us to keep for this week. As we're listening for the voice of the Lord to give us direction, I also want you to know that even in the direction that he's given you, even if he tells you you're not going to do whatever it is you thought you were going to do, he's doing that because he loves you, because he knows that he's only equipped you to go as far in this journey as he's going to allow you to go. He will never place you in a situation that he has not equipped you to be able to handle. So, my lovelies, I look forward to us getting together next time when we start our week three. And when we start our week three, we're going to look at the successor solution. And we're going to be moving from Moses to the prophet of Elijah. So you know that's going to be exciting, right? So I just want everyone to continue to have a wonderful day. Continue to have a wonderful rest of your week. And until God brings us back together again, I say peace.

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All right. Welcome to another edition of El Americano Cosmico here on Radio Free Brooklyn. We're going to kick off the show with some hypnotic acid jazz, courtesy of Coco Roco, a tune called Tide. And then later on the program, I'm looking to reintegrate the psychedelic surf, cinematic surfotica vibe back into the mix. It's been a long time since we've been playing some of that kind of music, but it's summertime. Can you dig it? All right.

reaches, the beaches, the far-flung cosmic reaches of your inner sanctuary, outer space magnetic majesty, to soothe the sun-swept expanse desert within your Pony Express soul, the real gold out there, out on the rock and soul circus, the sad shows.

to Radio Free Brooklyn with your host, El Americano Cosmico. Can you dig it? All right, we kicked off a long set of music with Coco Roco, the tune called Tide, off their 2019 self-titled EP off Brownswood Recordings and their London-based band. And they're going to be touring the UK, Germany, and France this August. And they're going to make their way to Australia in October. Then you heard Quantic and the flowering, Inferno, doing a Dennis Brown cover of Westbound Train of the 2008 Death of the Revolution. Then you heard Ronnie Jordan doing a cover of Miles Davis's So What, off the 1992 Antidote LP off Island Records. And Ronnie Jordan, he collaborated with Guru on that Jazzmatazz album we played last week. Part of that whole acid jazz phenomenon back in the late 80s, early 90s. Then you heard Hesto Funk, the tune called Theme from FK, about the 1994 Love in a Black Dimension. An Italy-based duo off Irma Records. And they collaborated with Fred Wesley of the JBs on that particular tune, on that particular album. Then you heard the Danish-Swedish cinematic surf combo, the Tremolo Beer Gut, their 2026 The Only Game in Town, which came off of their album The Grifter, of Crunchy Frog Records, backing up some spoken word poetry with a poem called Waves, written in 2018. Then you heard Kincaid and the Mimetics, all the way from the Blue Mountains of Australia. A brand new tune of a brand new album called Nighttime Scene Side A that came out this year, with a tune called It's Clear and It Ain't Clear. Then you heard two from Kurungbin, Two Fish and an Elephant. And this is Dern Carla you're hearing in the background off the 2015 The Universe Smiles Upon You. And they got a gig coming up at the Ocean Way Festival in Santa Monica, California, September 26th and 27th. And now we're going to kick it back off with some Lord Echo doing a cover of Sister Sledge's Thinking of You here on Radio Free Brooklyn. Can you dig it? All right.

near close of Alamerica on Cosmico. But no worries, we got Expressive coming up next to take you on through from 10 to 11 in the morning here on Radio Free Brooklyn. 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

All right, we kicked off that set of music with Lord Echo featuring Lisa Tomlins, all the way from New Zealand, with a tune called Thinking of You. Sampling a bit of the Sister Sledge kind of vibe there, their 2010 Melodies LP. Then you heard Jerome Van Rosen of his 1998 solo album Diplomatic Immunity, with a tune called The Funky Bishop off Irma Records. Then you heard Kaleta and the Super Yamba Band with Wazan Duanao off the 2026 Ayanovvi LP off Yamba Records. And they're going to be playing in Schenectady August 16th. This is a Brooklyn-based band, and their band leader is from Lagos, Nigeria, and he's toured with Fela Kuti. Guy goes way back. Also from my Western Mass listeners, I think I still have a few of them left. This band's coming to Amherst, Massachusetts, November 12th. Be sure to check that out. Ghost Funk Orchestra, a tune called Lone, that was a 2021 single. And they're gonna be playing August 21st at the TVI here in Ridgewood, Queens, which is right on the Bushwick-Ridgewood border. I caught one of their performances at Alphaville in Bushwick, just a few clicks away from the station, about a year or two ago. They always seem to swing by at least once a year. Can you dig it? All right, like I said, I'm coming to a near close. I want to thank you all for listening. You can follow El Americano Cosmico on the Facebook and on the Instagram. We're going to close out the show with Lloyd Miller and the Heliocentrics with a tune called Mandala. This is the Fabulous Three you're listening to in the background with a tune called Recording 82. Can you dig it?

0: When construction of the Williamsburg Bridge began in 1896, Manhattan and Brooklyn were two different cities entirely. But by the time the bridge was completed in 1903, Brooklyn had officially become a borough of Greater New York City. Betty Smith writes about the lovely span of the Williamsburg Bridge in her novel, A Tree Grows in Brooklyn. Today, the bridge still provides commuters a convenient crossing of the East River. What began as a tale of two cities stands as a symbol of the unification of one. I'm Victoria Principato, and this is what Brooklyn sounds like.
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0: morning, everyone. Today is July 5th, 2026. This is Expressive on Radio Free Brooklyn. This past week, the Supreme Court wrapped up its term for the year, finishing with a few big cases, one on birthright citizenship, one on the president's ability to fire agency heads, and one about transgender rights and the ability of transgender athletes to participate in sports. I'm going to talk about that last case. Currently, 27 states in America do not let transgender girls and women participate in sports organized solely for females. This past Tuesday, June 30th, the court decided whether America's laws allow states to do that. The answer, yes. The court gave the following explanation. Separate sports teams for biological males and biological females are reasonable. Given inherent physical differences between the sexes, allowing only biological females to play on women's and girls' teams can reduce the risk of physical injury and ensure fair competition. With respect to safety, allowing biological men to play on women's sports teams puts women and girls at significant risk of sometimes severe injury. The safety risks are at their apex in contact sports such as soccer, basketball, field hockey, lacrosse, and ice hockey, among others. And safety concerns also exist in ostensibly non-contact sports, such as volleyball, where spiked balls can cause serious injuries, and softball, where line drives can similarly cause significant harm. As to competitive fairness, sports are generally zero-sum. Every biological male who makes the team takes a roster spot from a female athlete. Every biological male who earns playing time reduces the playing time of a female athlete. Every biological male who takes a starting position from a female athlete. Every biological male who wins a race takes the gold medal away from a female athlete, and so on. Even if only one or a few males were to play on a women's or girls' team, that would still place specific individual female athletes at a significant competitive advantage. Those were all quotes from the Supreme Court's majority decision. While the court's reasoning was hypothetical, one of the justices noted that one of the real situations that led to this case was an 11-year-old transgender girl in the sixth grade who was banned from joining her middle school's cross-country team in West Virginia. She was banned, even though every other girl who tried out made the team. This justice also noted that in the 5 years that West Virginia has banned transgender girls from middle school, high school, and college female sports, this 11-year-old is the only one who has been identified as trying to play sports with other girls. Because this actual example illustrates that these state laws target a very small group of people and ban transgender girls from girls' sports, even in situations where there might not be significant concerns about safety or fairness, the court considered whether states should have to consider trying laws less severe than total bans, perhaps by opening certain sports up to transgender girls, or just by judging each separate situation individually based on the particular circumstances. The court's answer to this was no. The court acknowledged that, quote, not every biological male athlete is bigger, stronger, faster, or otherwise more athletically able than every biological female athlete, yet it still concluded that states could ban all transgender girls and women from girls and women's sports, given the general physical differences between males and females. That's their reasoning. This is the latest case in which the Supreme Court has decided what degree of rights or protections some sort of minority group is entitled to. The passage of time has proven many of those decisions to be crude, ignorant, and inhumane. I think time will reveal the same thing about this decision. The court ended its decision by acknowledging that most transgender girls involved in these disputes are kids in school and that none of them deserve to be ostracized or vilified. But this decision does just that. It allows them to be entirely excluded from girls' sports based on the belief that they will take something that rightfully belongs to biological women and also endanger those women. My guess is that people who agree with this decision would say that the transgender girls who are banned from the girls' teams still have the option of playing with the boys. Firstly, that to me exposes them to the same issues of fairness and safety that they supposedly pose to girls. You know, if it's not fair for them to try out with girls because there may be a competitive advantage or there may be safety issues due to, you know, size, strength, things like that. If they're undergoing medical treatment that changes, you know, how they grow, you know, their muscle, their development, could that not then put them at a physical disadvantage against biological men? So that exposes them to the same issue. More fundamentally, I think just saying that they could play with the boys refuses to acknowledge and accept who they are as a person. Ultimately, to me, it's sad that the highest court could find no way to meaningfully support these girls. I feel like there are times in kids' lives when they're growing up, when they come up against something that they just don't have the power or are otherwise not equipped to deal with themselves. You know, really tough things that they don't know how to manage. And in those moments, there needs to be adults who can support them and guide them through it and reassure them and let them know that things are going to be okay or that they can overcome these things. And those can be life-altering events if kids either get support in those situations or don't. I think it can really affect the trajectory of those kids' lives. Maybe not in the moment, but it'll have consequences down the road, either in how they see themselves or what opportunities they end up pursuing or their ability to overcome challenges in the future. So this to me was a critical moment for these kids, and the court just abjectly failed them, I believe. And so as a society, I think we're failing them at this point. It's at least nice to know that the kids involved in this case clearly had parents who supported them overwhelmingly, and were willing to stand by them as they challenged these rules all the way up to the Supreme Court. But I think we have to do better as a country. Frankly, this has implications beyond sports, the context of sports, but these views will manifest in other situations. But sticking solely with respect to sports for this discussion, I don't think that the government or public schools have any business totally banning transgender girls or anyone for that matter from something as basic as running. It's inhumane. Sports should be available to anyone. Things that, again, the government and schools should offer should be available to everyone. Everyone should be able to meaningfully participate in some way. So again, while this goes beyond sports, I think an immediate response to this should be increased focus on creating sports activities, athletic organizations, where the focus is just on participation. So make it gender neutral. There's obviously in college, you know, co-ed, intramural sports, things like that. In schools, there needs to be a greater emphasis on sports activities that are gender neutral, open to everyone, and the focus is just on participation and personal development. Ironically, I think track and field seems ideal for this. As I mentioned, one of the girls in this case wanted to run for her cross-country team in middle school and was banned. Track, to me, is ideal. You could just organize everyone in events and run waves according to the times people are trying to meet. So if you have a mile race, say, who's trying to beat 8 minutes? who's trying to beat 7 minutes and 30 seconds, who's trying to beat 7 minutes, and so on, and just line everyone up according to the time they're trying to run. And it would be competitive enough that way, you could allow everyone to participate. But sports is ultimately about personal betterment, I think. When it gets to the point where people are being excluded, especially at somewhere such as a public middle school, I think we've lost sight of what's important in the situation.
1: Run 100 meters. She wants to go to run 100 meters. And I work with her for a few weeks. She goes to her first race. She lines up with another seven kids. On your mark. Set. Bang. Runs down the track. Hurls herself at the line. Eighth out of eight. In 18 seconds. Comes back. Oh, Mr. Dick, I was last. No, you weren't last. Yes, I was. No. You were 18 seconds. What do you mean? Well, you've smashed the 20-second barrier, and I had you down for 19 seconds. You're a whole second faster than that. You know what this means? No! This means it's your lifetime best performance. Your own personal world record. Really? Yes. And in some ways, you're a first. What do you mean? You're the first athlete I've ever coached who's run 18 seconds for the 100 meters. Now listen, in a few weeks' time, she's got another race. What does she think winning is now? If she does 17.9, she'll grab a flag and she'll run around the track. Because that's what winning is. Winning is being better today than you were yesterday. Every day. And if she keeps on working at that, in a few weeks' time, she's fighting with other kids to get to the line. And you might think to yourself, well, surely winning now, Frank, is beating them. Not if it's in 19 seconds, it's not. Or we've killed our definition. The reason you go into tough arenas in life is to be challenged to perform better. You cannot perform better if you're not challenged. Listen, you don't learn to climb mountains in life by going round them or asking somebody for a ladder. You learn to climb mountains by climbing mountains, by seeking out the really toughest challenges, because that makes you perform better. When you keep on going at that, one day you'll be a one and only. But the truth is, she always was, is, and will be.

0: Okay, we're back. This is Expressive on Radio Free Brooklyn. Next up, I want to talk about Alex Karp, CEO of Palantir. I talked about him on my first broadcast, my first ever show. He's CEO of Palantir. It's a technology company that somewhat cryptically provides technology services, software, largely to the U.S. and its military political allies in a military personal defense context. That's sort of the company's focus. On my first show, I talked about him because he wrote a book with someone else from his company, basically stating that the premise was United States got to where it is in the roughly, you know, past century or 80 years or so, because during World War II, scientists collaborated with the United States government to create the atomic bomb, which allowed us to prevail over our adversaries. And now Alex Karp thinks that in order for the United States to continue thriving over its adversaries, Silicon Valley technology leaders need to again collaborate with the United States on AI so that the United States can be the leader, because Alex Karp thinks that AI also has military applications, and that whatever country or countries, global powers, are the leaders in AI will remain the dominant political economic force in the world. So I was critical of this view, and particularly his premise that we have adversaries around the world and that we need to prevail over them. I thought this is just a dangerous way of thinking on an individual level. If a person goes around just thinking they have adversaries all the time and that they need to defeat them, I feel like that person would come off as schizophrenic, and that would just not be a mindset that they could have and thrive as an individual. And similarly, I don't think in an ideal world, that's a worldview that a country can have with respect to all the other countries and people of the world out there, if society as a whole is really going to thrive and be the best that it can be. We can't be viewing each other as inherent enemies. So Alex Karp, this past Wednesday, appeared on CNBC to give an interview where he was very critical of AI companies. And I thought it was interesting, so I'm going to play a couple clips from that interview and talk about it. The first clip I have, though, again, just because here I referenced this view that he has that I was just critical of about the United States having adversaries and whatnot. He also reiterated that belief during this interview, somewhat in passing. He was talking about the United States competing with China to develop the best artificial intelligence, and he espoused that view again. So I'm going to play a clip of him just mentioning that, just so listeners can hear him say these things himself instead of me just representing these thoughts without you hearing from him. So here's the first clip for that.
1: The biggest problem in this country on these debates is we debate these things as if we don't have adversaries. It's not actually true. It's binary. They will win or we will win.
0: So again, in that context, immediately before that remark, he was talking about China and the U.S. competing with AI. And you hear him say, it's binary. We have adversaries. They're going to win or we're going to win. Again, won't repeat myself too much, but I just feel like that's a dangerous mindset to have, counterproductive to everyone, you know, coexisting and being the best they can be. So I just wanted to play that just because that is more of what I talked about the first episode, and thought it was worth repeating. But the gist of this interview was to talk about AI more broadly and his criticisms of it. So now I'm going to play two clips that relate to the main thrust of what he was talking about during this interview.
1: But I'm telling you, in this country, at every single enterprise I deal with, these people are livid. They're like, I am paying for tokens that create no value. These people are stealing the weights and alpha of my business, and they're creating a wealth tax that does not help the poor. It just punishes, starts with the billionaires. Every single person at this table is going to be paying a wealth tax only to punish us. And the reason for it is because these models have been completely irresponsibly oversold. And the sell is, it's dangerous for everyone, which is why I can give it to all your adversaries, but I can't give it to the Department of War, or I can't safely give it to an enterprise in this country without being certain that the alpha of that business could transfer to this model tomorrow, i.e. I have no business, no job.
0: Okay, came in a little hot there. We're going to break it down, but first he went on what seemed like kind of a non sequitur when he just started talking about a wealth tax, which didn't really seem to have anything to do with the points he was making about AI. So I'm going to play the second clip now when he sort of circled back to what he was meaning there. And I think it will make more sense. And then we'll come back and talk about everything as a whole.
1: We have to find ways to make these models raise the standard of living for every America. And we need a sense, Americans need to have a sense, it's not just the people at this table, people watching it getting rich, and there are real issues there.
0: Okay, so just to address that first, what Alex Karp is saying here, and this makes sense if you, you know, have any sort of awareness about what people are saying, just generally in discussions about AI and the effect that it'll have with people losing jobs, and will result in these tech companies essentially just making money without needing employees anymore, and will cause a lot of harm to a lot of workers out there. So Alex Karp is kind of speaking to that and saying that if these AI companies don't change what they're doing, if they don't just stop charging for all these AI services and moving forward and thinking that it's okay to replace employees with AI, or at least let that idea continue to be promoted out in public, that it will result in a wealth tax in order to respond to people's fears that they're going to lose their jobs, they're going to lose out on income because of AI. So he was sort of rambling and jumping from topic to topic, and it was a little unclear, but that's what he was speaking to. Generally, the tone of this was somewhat chaotic. He was very animated and emotional. I saw online he was pretty much ridiculed for this interview. I saw it described as him having a nervous breakdown. But I nevertheless think these comments were noteworthy, because here we had a CEO who's in this space, and he works in technology. His company uses AI or provides AI services to companies. And here he is being very critical of the leading AI companies. He mentioned Anthropic and OpenAI specifically. And again, to go back to the clip, what he is saying is these companies are charging other businesses that use AI services a lot of money, and they're essentially taking those companies, their clients, as information and potentially using it themselves to create business opportunities and profit for themselves. So say OpenAI promotes their services to just say JP Morgan. There's an increasing concern out there, according to Alex Karp, from CEOs of all these other companies, so in this instance, JP Morgan, that if they use AI services, the AI companies are just going to end up stealing all of their proprietary secret information from the companies such as JP Morgan, and then just use it themselves to make money. So all these other companies are increasingly concerned that using AI is not in their benefit. So to me, it's noteworthy that he came out and said this. I think it shows that even beyond, you know, individual employees and people out there who are worried about the effects of AI, companies themselves seem to have a lot of mixed feelings about it. And they're perhaps it's somewhat selfish. They themselves are already in the business of trying to maintain competitive advantages over people and make as much money as they can. And now, ironically, they're worried that these AI companies are just going to come along and do the same thing to them that they try to do to all their competitors and to the public. So somewhat ironic, perhaps, but I appreciated that he was at least putting this out there and signaling that there needs to be some sort of change where essentially these AI companies need to stop being so greedy and need to stop as a business practice saying, we're going to offer you our AI services, but in return for that, we're going to take all your information and all your data and use it however we want. Alex Karp is saying that that's not okay, that it hurts businesses. And as someone who is concerned about the government and the success of our country, he's concerned that if these AI companies go to the government and use their services there and then take government data, that could end up in the wrong hands, which hurts the country. And again, I'm frankly opposed to Alex Karp's military views and his belief of how important it is that we exercise, you know, military might over the rest of the world. But again, noteworthy that he's calling this out. We'll say, you know, risky for me to say this against someone whose views I'm so critical of, and I really don't know at all personally. But just generally, this guy strikes me as more earnest than other tech leaders that we see. Again, he was really criticized for just being so animated in this interview, but I at least appreciated that he was really out there putting his beliefs into the world publicly. And again, to me, genuinely and sincerely, I feel like a lot of other tech leaders don't show this level of candor and are way more calculated in what they say. Again, maybe his actions in the future will show that he's really just as calculated, and it's not worth me saying this, but that was my reaction to watching this interview. So I at least appreciated that he was earnest, even though I think that his worldview and his objectives for his company and for the country are frankly dangerous and not desirable. I appreciated that at least I feel like he's trying to operate in good faith in what he really thinks is the best way forward. So at least he was frank and sincere about it, and not underhanded and, you know, secretive or manipulative. Okay, this is Expressive on Radio Free Brooklyn. I'm going to take another break.

0: 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Okay, next we're going to get to Gavin Newsom, current governor of California, likely Democratic presidential candidate in the next election. I mentioned last week that I wanted to get to this, but ran out of time, so going to circle back. In November, California voters will vote on a ballot initiative on the California ballot as to whether to impose a one-time 5% wealth tax on billionaires. Governor Newsom is opposed to this, ostensibly because he believes that if the tax is limited solely to California, that all the billionaires there will simply move out of the state to avoid paying the tax, and also because he doesn't agree with how the money, if it's raised, will be allocated. The bill, the initiative, seems to say that the money that is raised will go mostly, 90% of it will go to California's healthcare system. Things like Medi-Cal, which is California's equivalent of Medicaid, what they use to provide services to low-income individuals. 90% of the money, the proceeds from this ballot initiative, if it passes, would go to things like that. And so Gavin Newsom, again, supposedly believes that there should be the money should be able to be spent in other places, that there should be more flexibility with how the money is allocated. So that's an additional reason why he's against it. But in turn, Governor Newsom is saying that while he's against this state tax for those reasons, he's in favor of a national wealth tax. And so I'm going to play a clip where he's speaking to that. So here's Gavin Newsom.
1: For a national billionaires tax and a new social contract. Think about this, just 10% of people, 10% of people in this country own two-thirds of the wealth. A 30-year-old, for the first time in American history, is not doing better than his or her parents. That's a five-alarm fire. American wages have stood still, and the costs across the spectrum, cost of living, have skyrocketed. The system is fundamentally broken. The federal tax code, the corporate tax code, and the inheritance tax code seem to be written for a different set of Americans. It's time for an economic reset, a true minimum tax, on billionaires that, well, ensures the people at the very top pay at least the tax rate their own workers pay. We also should end this tax-free lifestyle loan. This is the gimmick that allows the ultra-wealthy to borrow against their stock portfolios while reporting no taxable income. We also have to rewrite those inheritance rules so that the largest intergenerational wealth transfer in human history, estimated by, well, be $124 trillion that will be changing hands, doesn't lock in a permanent American aristocracy of inherited wealth. Time as well to return to the pre-2017 corporate tax rates, and time to close those offshore loopholes once and for all. And as AI reshapes the country, every American should own a piece of the future it builds through a national public equity fund. Trickle-down economics, it's been a, well, nearly 50-year experiment that has failed. Record corporate profits flowed into stock buybacks and executive compensation. It's time to stop pretending otherwise. We're nearing the 250th anniversary of this country's revolution. The system the American founders built, well, was designed to prevent the concentration of power in a few hands. But we've allowed that concentration to happen anyway, slowly and in plain sight over the course of decades and decades. But we can reverse it. We can reverse it together. It's time to democratize the American economy to save our democracy.
0: Okay, there's Gavin Newsom. This is the other side of the argument compared to what I have also talked about in past weeks. I believe my second show, I talked about Jeff Bezos, CEO of Amazon, who gave an interview, I think in response to him seeing all the criticism leveled toward him after he sponsored and appeared at the Met Gala. He thought he was doing this charitable event. I imagined he thought it would be a popular decision, but saw all this criticism about him because of his wealth. And so he went on CNBC and gave an interview trying to defend himself and essentially presenting his opinion that a wealth tax wouldn't really help the country in any meaningful way, and that that wasn't the problem. I'll play one clip that I played during that week just for context.
2: And by the way, if you really are being honest about it, we don't have a revenue problem in this country. We already have the most progressive tax system in the world. The top 1% of taxpayers pay 40% of all the tax revenue. The bottom half pay only 3%. We have already, and I think it should be zero. I don't think it should be 3%. Right. I think it should be zero. So we'd be making it more progressive that way. We actually have a spending problem, and that's a skills issue. I mean, let me give you an example. The New York City school system.
3: Right.
2: They spend $44,000 per student. $44,000. That's 30% more per student than other big cities like Chicago, right, LA, and Boston. And it's three times more than Miami and Houston. And by the way, New York City doesn't get better outcomes.
0: Okay, and just to show that it's not just Jeff Bezos, that this is a more widely held belief among, I think, really all business leaders, and even beyond business leaders, just the many people in America who are still ardent supporters of capitalism and are against this. Here's also Jamie Dimon, CEO of JP Morgan, headquartered here in New York City, also generally stating the belief that raising more money in itself won't make anything better in the country. Here's that clip.
4: And then they see governments wasting tremendous sums of money, you know, picking winners or losers. You know, even my Democratic friends, when I ask them, if we gave do you believe if we gave $1 trillion to federal government, anyone would be better off? It's just not possible. It would end up in all these special interest groups, and it'd be a big party that they give to folks. It's policy. It's education policy. It's housing policy. It's infrastructure policy. It's crime policy. You know, and that stuff works done right.
0: Okay, so those are the two sides. We have Gavin Newsom, and it seems, at least now, you know, at least with, we see these Democratic socialist politicians having success recently, there seems to be an increasing push for things like a wealth tax in order to redistribute wealth, make things more equitable. And then you have the, I'll say, your pro-business, pro-capitalist people who are saying it's really not an issue of how much money we need to raise. It's just an issue of using money wisely. I don't really think this debate is productive or being held at a high level at this point. And Gavin Newsom's remarks to me seem somewhat of kind of a standard political speech. He, you know, just threw out sort of a litany of different ideas. Oh, we need a wealth tax. We need to close these tax-free lifestyle loans. And that's an idea that I've seen online. Supposedly people like Jeff Bezos, Elon Musk, who have tons of money, instead of actually having to spend their money, they're supposedly able to take out loans that are backed by all their assets and then use the loans, use the proceeds from the loans to buy whatever they need. And then when they need more money, they can just supposedly take out another loan. I haven't been able to read something that actually explains how this concept really works in reality, but that's the general idea. Just to address that, the possibility that these people are taking out loans to save their money is to me a much lesser problem than them just accumulating all the money in the first place. I think that's really what needs to be addressed, is how they're able to accumulate and hoard, essentially, I think that's a fair word, all this money in the first place. That's the big issue. How do we get money going other places where it needs to in the first instance, so that these people never become so wealthy in the first place? That's to me a bigger issue of then what kind of tactics they're using to make sure that they protect the money. If you stop them from having so much in the first place, all those other lesser problems on the back end are not as significant. So I think that's where the focus needs to be. Gavin Newsom also talked about how trickle down economics doesn't work. I agree, but I do worry that if we just say, okay, we're going to impose this wealth tax and then hope that the government will do the right things with the money, that to me is a different form of trickle down economics. Just on one hand, it's business leaders who have all the money, and then on the other hand, it's the government. And to some extent, government is more responsible to all people and is subject to our control and desires. So you would hope that if it's the government that is spending money, that they would be more responsive to the needs and wants of the people. But in reality, I think we see that doesn't happen. How many people want all of our money going toward the wars that it's going to? I don't think a lot of people want that at all, but nevertheless, that's where billions and trillions of dollars are going, instead of to things like healthcare, education, support for things that most people actually need. So again, rather than just trying to redistribute money on the back end, I think we need to think about how we can get the money to go where it needs to go to in the first place. How can we get companies to share more money with their employees at the outset before it gets hoarded elsewhere? I think that's what we need to think more about. So I would like to see more incentives to promote that from businesses. It seems to me on an individual level, people need to do things to get tax benefits and discounts on their taxes, essentially. But corporations just get low taxes without having to do anything in return. And I think that should be sort of reversed. I think if corporations want lower taxes, they should need to do things that are helpful for other people. So instead of just giving a corporation a low tax rate at the outset, maybe only give them a low tax rate if they distribute a certain amount of their revenues or profits to employees. Make them actually do some sort of desirable behavior before you give them a tax benefit. Or we just saw SpaceX have an initial public offering, and now it's valued at over $1 trillion. I'm sure some companies or some of the employees received stock offerings, but if something like that occurs, how about we make SpaceX give every employee a certain amount of stock instead of just taking it public and then raising money for the benefit of people who largely already have stock in the company? So I think things like that should be thought about more. And again, it's not easy. It's easy for me to just throw out a solution like that. It's hard to actually implement, but I think more thought needs to be put into things like that. How can we proactively make companies and the people who run them employ or exhibit behaviors and actions that are more helpful for everyone? That's what I would like to see. This is Expressive on Radio Free Brooklyn. I'm going to take one more break.

Okay, this is Expressive on Radio Free Brooklyn. In the spirit of 4th of July, figured that I would just close by offering a few more personal thoughts about what I'd like to see or what I appreciate about the U.S. and feel like we should continue to strive to improve and promote throughout the country. I appreciated hearing on Last Hour, El Americano Cosmico talking about how, in his view, what he feels like separates America from a lot of the other parts of the world is this idea of reinvention, that people can just come here and pursue whatever they want, regardless of what they've done before or where they came from or whether or not they have any experience. I thought that was really nice and well put. On a similar line, I'll say I really do appreciate just all the different sorts of people who are in the country. It has occurred to me, I feel, that at any given point in time here in New York, in an area like, just say, Midtown Manhattan or Times Square, there's probably more diversity there and more different sorts of people in those few blocks than in anywhere else in the world. And I think that's really an awesome thing. I think it's easier for other countries, particularly now, to criticize us and wondering how we're struggling and doing some of the things we're doing. But no other country has both the number of people we do and so many different sorts of people and manages to have more success. The U.S. has more varying viewpoints and people who come from all over, and we're all trying to work it out and get along. And I think that's admirable. And so I think we need to lean into that and continue to embrace it, and not give up on working together. Some tangible things I would like to see, as, you know, someone in law, I think about the Constitution and concrete things we can enact as a country. People talk about constitutional amendments, what they would like to see. I would like to see two that are in the spirit of, one, recognizing that everyone has an equal right to participate and that we should, as the actual citizens, have more of a say in dictating our course forward. First, I think there needs to be a constitutional right to vote for everyone that cannot be taken away for any reason. I think every citizen should have a right to vote no matter what. For instance, the right to vote is taken away from prisoners, people who are felons. I don't think that should be so. They're still subject to the powers of America. They should have a say in what goes on. So I think the universal right to vote, no matter what, should be instilled in the Constitution. And second, I would say that just, we saw California is going to have a ballot initiative where the voters will get to vote directly and decide whether they want to implement a wealth tax. I think U.S. citizens should be able to propose and vote themselves on constitutional amendments. Currently, it's left up to either Congress or state legislatures. So the citizens themselves really have no

direct power to say or determine how our government is organized. We're reliant on politicians, legislators to do it for us. And I think at this point in time, we just need to say, us as citizens, we're going to have enough faith in each other that we're going to decide things ourselves. We're going to talk about these issues and we're going to directly decide how we want to move forward. And I think that will just force us to have more direct conversations with each other and talk about the issues themselves and decide what we're going to do. I don't necessarily think that will result in good decisions all the time. I don't necessarily trust the wisdom of the crowd, you could say, but I think it's our right, it's everyone's right to be able to decide for themselves what they want and what we want as a country. So that's what I would like to see, just the right of people to decide things for themselves, to have enough autonomy and power to decide for themselves and for each other collectively how we want to move forward as a country. Okay, that's the show for this week. Thanks everyone for listening. This has been Expressive on Radio Free Brooklyn.

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What the heck is going on? Radio Free Brooklyn. sorry, I had to cough away from the mic. That was Rye Whiskey by Nora Brown, who I just found out prior to recording is like 20 years old, which is crazy. It's crazy to have genuine, to be able to me, to me, it's crazy to be able to genuinely display like emotion and feeling through music at 20, because I feel like at 20 I was not able to do that with my words. And in fact, there are 20-year-olds out there to this day that are able to convey genuine emotion in song. Nora Brown is able to do it. Nas was able to do it on Illmatic. 19 is so young to make like a seminal rap record. It's crazy that we don't talk about more. How about, I guess people who are talking about Illmatic are probably talking about how Nas was 19 when he made Illmatic. But me personally, in my life, I am not talking about it nearly as much as I should, that Nas was 19 when he made Illmatic. And so, to rectify that, I am now on here talking to you about how Nas was 19 when he made Illmatic. Can you believe that Nas was 19 when he made Illmatic? This is the James Ebon Radio Show. My name is Ebon. James is at work. So it's just me. We played up top. We played Betty Swan's "Then You Can Tell Me Goodbye." Betty Swan is a cool singer. I sort of swear that the song I played is sampled from somewhere, but I just like can't for the life of me figure out where it's sampled from. But Betty Swan is a good singer. I love the album cover of that album is so sweet. It's just like a yellow picture of her just doing a genuine smile. I know a lot of people can get very like sort of artsy fartsy with their album covers, and I get it. It's like and what is an album cover but another friggin' patina tomato. An album cover is a cool opportunity to express yourself, so I understand having a cool, hip, fun album cover. It is cool when someone like Betty Swan, when it's time for her album cover, she's like, let me just take a nice picture. Oh, you wanted to make it yellow for some reason? Do that. Do that over my nice picture. Sorry, it's going to sound weird because I'm hitting a stretch currently. I'm stretching it out. Hit a Sunday morning stretch. What a beautiful Sunday morning. I think the vibes for this week are going to be incredibly chill. Incredibly chill. I've had a chill ass couple of weeks. I went to a folk concert in Red Hook. Guys are always doing folk stuff in Red Hook. I just found out about the Jalopy Theater. Speaking of Nora Brown, who I think gave it a shout out in an interview I read about her, and where she did not give any sort of crazy family anecdote that I'm going to share. But the Jalopy Theater, and then I went to the record shop in Red Hook. I didn't know there was, Red Hook is like, you know, when you live in New York, there's so much going on all the time. It's so easy to not explore, like, what is, it's so easy to sort of miss neighborhoods, even if they would be right up your alley. Like, Red Hook was a really fun time, and I was like, man, this is awesome, but it's just such a motherfucker for me to get over here. I throw a little bit of a hissy fit. I'm NB. I'm North Brooklyn. I'm NB. I'm not NB. I am C. I'm not non-binary. I'm cis, but I am a proponent of North Brooklyn. I do all my hanging out in North Brooklyn. Sorry. I'm not elitist. I don't think North Brooklyn is better. It's just like, I'm always so busy. It's really tough to find, time to get down there, but Red Hook is fun, and it's a bunch of guys making sort of like
you know, sort of this ass music, if you don't mind me saying. A lot of that's going on in Red Hook. But it's vibes. Listen, it's vibes. Everyone who is participating is having a blast. Let me say that as well. And it's like a cool man. And listen, can I say this as a comedian? Music is such an immensely, to a crazy extent, better vibe than comedy, dog. It's crazy. I went to these folk concerts in Red Hook, and let me tell you, I don't think anyone was in the black. You know what I'm saying? I think everyone was like, I think it was a labor of love. I don't think anyone got paid, even despite the fact that it was a ticketed event. I think maybe they got paid at cost, but just everyone was so happy, whereas I feel like comedy, there's like sort of, because the demand, because you can sort of quietly appreciate music. So there is like less needed from the audience consistently throughout the performance. As such, the audience gets to like sort of relax. Like I was in this Red Hook concert, a guy was going like, he was yipping. Guy was like yipping and yeeping, which is awesome. I love a yeah, you know, that's like a fun. And if you're a musician and you're listening to this, throw out a yeah in your next concert. It just goes, if we're doing like this, like, if, suppose you're playing this shit. Suppose you're at the Jalopy Theater, you got this song. Yeah. See, that adds, do you see what that does? Now you're at home, you're tapping your toe. You're at the least wise, you're tapping your toe. At the most, you're joining a folk revival band. So yeah, that's vibes as hell. That's totally, that's absolutely, that's, but yeah, so because you can appreciate music at a much, and there's much less expected from me. I mean, like, you know, genuinely, they'll be like, maybe you'll get a clap every now and again, and obviously you got to applaud at the end. But like, for the most part, it was like, you can do a sad song, and then people can just sort of quietly listen. But for comedy, people need you to laugh. Like, if you're doing a comedy set, let's say you're doing five. If I'm doing 5 minutes on stage, what I would love is for a minute of that to be laughter. That's 20%. That's 20% of the time I need the audience to be doing something. And I need them to react in a genuine way. That's actually like a very difficult thing to pull off. Whereas if you're just both the folk concerts I went to one at Jalopy, and I went to one at this place called Record Shop. Both times I was just cooling, and then, you know, there were times where I was like getting really into it, but then there was times where I could, when I let my mind wander a little bit, I could come back and I could still just like get the applause at the end. You know what I'm saying? It's cool. I might be a folk guy. Is that still allowed, or is that gauche? Because Bob Dylan was sort of, he did that for all of us. He did sort of indie folk boy for all of the indie folk boys. We're still, guys are out here trying to still be Bob Dylan. And I get it, man. I get it. Listen, Bob Dylan, I have a take about Bob Dylan that I wanted to explore a little bit over the course of this. I actually didn't prepare that much for this. I think I will do it on a future week. But a thing that I've been contemplating is, can I create like a greatest hits album of guys that covered Bob Dylan songs way better than Bob Dylan sang them? And I, listen, a difficult decision is, I think that I totally fucking can. And I'm not one of these truthers, you know what I'm saying? I'm not one of these guys that's like, Bob Dylan can carry a tune. I dig it. They made him look real whack, and in that Greatest Night of Pop documentary, they really did Bobby dirty. They did Bobby D in that doc. All right, you know what I'm saying? They did Bobby dirty. They made him. They were like, and then obviously when we got to Bob Dylan, the Greatest Night in Pop is about the We Are the World recording with Michael Jackson, Stevie Wonder, Harry Belafonte was there, Cyndi Lauper was there. And then they get to a section where they get to Bruce Springsteen and Bob Dylan. They go, obviously these guys could not sing. Which is fucked, because it's like, bro, well, listen, I'm sitting next to Michael Jackson and Stevie Wonder. How about don't give me the call?
How about don't give me the call at all, you know? Just let, like, maybe, like, let, maybe let Bob Dylan write the We Are the World. He might have popped some out that you guys could have sang. Then let him play his little harmonica on it, although you got Stevie. I've heard, this is unconfirmed, I don't know any harmonica guys. I don't know many harmonica guys. I won't say any. I know a couple, but I don't know many, and I don't know anyone that's steeped in the world. I don't know anyone that's like a dark harmonic brew. I want someone with real harmonica sauce. Someone told me recently, they were like, Stevie Wonder is considered like goat tier harmonica player as well. They're like, he's like apparently like a ledge status harmonica guy. And I was like, I can believe it. Like, I can do anything. So this is the James Z. Bond Radio Show. I'm going to try to keep your vibes to a low. We have like a couple of songs, but ultimately, man, tonight's going to be a good night. Oh, man. Did you like the blend? Sorry, it was a little bit choppy. It was a little bit chop, chop, choppy, the blend. I'm trying to do the blend between the two laptops. That's only interesting to me, and I didn't realize it until the end of that sentence. But hell, let's go back to a couple tunes, shall we? This is the James Demon Radio Show. I had stuff to say. Sorry, I got distracted. Betty Swan. You know what's a fun fact about Betty Swan? You know what else I gotta work on is more easily sliding into the topic. What I do need to work on is not stopping and being like, oh, I had a thing written down. What I gotta be is like, oh, and before I leave, I should have made that more organic. But now that I've stopped this cold in our tracks, I might as well read my fun goddamn fact. Betty Swan, who sang the first song that you heard on the station on this show, was born Betty Jean Champion. And then changed her name to Betty Swan. And I'm like, respectfully, is there a better name than Betty Jean Champion? That's such a cool name, dude. Betty Jean Champion is like an awesome, that's like a top tier name, dude. I don't know why she decided she needed a stage name on top of that incredible name. Betty Jean Champion, later changed her name to Betty Barton. Began working as a teacher in the Las Vegas area and became a Jehovah's Witness thereafter. Which is fun. I think, you know what's fun is that song, I think, is still, for the most part, compatible with Jehovah's Witness beliefs. I think if you were, like, making music back in the day and now if you're making pop music, it's like you're making shit to fuck do. So it's probably difficult to, like, sorry, that was coarse at Sunday morning. You're making stuff to smooch about. So it's probably tough to be convert to a Jehovah's Witness and still like your songs. However, I think Betty Swan can still sort of guilt-free be like, well, this is still my jam, certainly. Then you came to tell me goodbye. That's the thing Jehovah's Witnesses. That's what Jesus said to the Jehovah's Witnesses. Anyway, here's a couple more tunes we're going to play. Just on the James Demon Radio Show.

that I can call my very own. And it seems so little to ask for all I give in return. Sometimes it hurts me so bad to have to plead and beg for love that would do so much for the both of us. But now, baby, my back's against the wall, and there's only one thing, just one more thing,

Sorry, I forgot to put my voice thing on. My voice thing was off. I'm like a freaking Darth Vader ass situations. That was it was Marianne Bradley doing the Police Dog Blues. Marianne Bradley, another both Nora Brown and Marianne Bradley. I did not. I think I guess I must have found them right after another on some on some Spotify radio shit, because they are both like 20 years old and I did not realize that, but so incredibly talented. Marianne Bradley, I believe is an Irish singer. I believe she's an Irish singer. Which is all doesn't power to her. But yeah, Marianne Bradley is also 20. She was featured on this show called, it was something called like Holland's Hootenanny or something. And it made me remember how much of how much of like our slang that I associated with like the West and maybe the South and the West. For a word like Hootenanny, I was like, oh, I want, like, this is sort of what, this is to me like a specifically like American phrase and word, and it's British. It's British. So she was on. She got like a standing ovation for playing a cover, and now she's signed to what record label? She signed to. This is like an interesting thing to begin to sort of see as you do Wikipediaing. Is like, oh, she signed to Decca Records. And I was like, that must be one of the millions of record labels. I don't know. This is from a dumb music guy. So if you're listening right now and you're a smart music guy, you're like, oh, actually that's a cool deal, because Decca Records is the record label home for people like Billie Holiday, Ella Fitzgerald, Nina Simone. But I didn't know that. I mean, the only record I knew was like Rockefeller. Which Marianne Bradley, I think you know your music is doing well. You're signed to Rockefeller, get a chain, get a Rock Nation chain. That'd be awesome to do. Like Marianne Bradley wants the chain. So that was Marianne Bradley up top, the Police Dog Blues, and then the next song I played after was You're Giving Me Some, what's it called? You're Giving Me Some Other Love. That was by Penny and the Quarters. Penny and the Quarters is a soul band of a girl, Penny, and her Penny and the Quarters, and it's a girl and her three brothers. Not Penny and the Brothers. Penny and the Quarters. And they're cool. They're a soul band from Ohio. I believe they're from Ohio. And they have a really interesting story. They are from Columbus, Ohio. And they were a soul band that was trying to record. They had like a second to get, they had like a professional recording and put out like a demo tape in the 60s. And I think at the time, it just, like, didn't really go anywhere, didn't get into the right hand, so they cut a tape, and I believe have, like, a for real vinyl, beyond just the demo. But I think they had a single release, and it, like, didn't do really well, and then thereafter, I think everyone in the band just, like, thought it was, like, sort of an interesting thing for a second, and then, like, went away, and they got regular jobs again, and just like continue to live a regular life, as if to almost be like, well, that was fun, but we're sort of done now. And a guy finds them at the guy finds their demo tape at like a yard sale in Columbus, Ohio. He, like, happens upon their demo tape. He, like, really likes it. And I believe, like, reached out to them because they got the story of the tape as well. And, like, I don't know what they did money-wise, but it was cool. And then since then, the music has made appearances and, like, has gotten all these licensing opportunities and, like, shows and movies. It was most famous. Which was the most famous one? I forget the one that
There's one that like is in a big movie, but I forget what. But it was in like a bunch of commercials. It was in Netflix's Outer Banks. I was on an episode of Girls. But it's cool, and it's in a bunch of these. Oh, it was used in the film Blue Valentine, is how I remember it. It's a cool story about like sort of after a second, this group finding a little bit of prominence. And last week, if you remember, I talked a little bit about the singer Mississippi John Hurt, who had not the same, but a sort of a similar musical journey, wherein he made a record, he cut a record, and then I think sort of at the time was just like, oh, well, this was fine, I guess. But like, I think generally pretty chill. And then he just went back to, Mississippi John Hurt was a little bit older than I think Penny and the Quarters. Cause he was like an old farmer. So I think he went back to farming. But these like, these musicologists, these like musical anthropologists like found him, and then they brought him back into prominence, and he cut a couple more records and made some more money out of it. And I believe, I don't know as much to know if Penny and the Quarters got paid out of these licensing. I hope they did, obviously, but it's interesting, you know, it's a reminder that the journey's not linear always. Sometimes you cut a cool record and it doesn't do anything, and then like 30 or 40 years later, like a sort of a quirked up white boy comes to your doorstep. It is a sort of, in both cases, yeah, it's just sort of a quirked up white guy finds your record and he goes, I'm going to make you a star, old man. And then he does. And now your record's in Blue Valentine with Cara Delevingne and Ryan Gosling. Ryan Gosling, who I just realized was in the, not in The Blind Side. He was in The Longest Yard. I don't know if he was Sunshine in The Longest Yard. That's awesome. They should have made him Canadian. And the show Sunshine is like, he's an outsider because, he is Californian and white. And he's like, I think maybe gay. He kisses a guy, but it's never really stated if he's gay. But you know what? I think that movie came out at a time when kissing one dude meant that you are like marry a man gay, you know what I mean? So I hope that's not a crazy thing to say. but I'm sure you did a great job in Blue Valentine. Anyway, we're gonna go back, we're gonna play a couple more schmeckards if you don't schmind. This is Ellen McQuain.

That was sort of two sides of Ellen McIlwain. McIlwain? I don't know. Ellen. I've just been calling her Ellen in my notes because... because I don't know how that last name is pronounced. That was initially Ellen McIlwain's Toehold. Specifically the live version of Toehold recorded at the Bitter End. If you've ever been, you can still go to the Bitter End in by like McDougal in the West Village, or decidedly right outside the West Village. But I believe is that what Greenwich Village is? I don't know. But it's on McDougal Street in Manhattan. How about that? In Manhattan. So shout the hell out that place. It's cool. I don't really love the vibe in there, but it is a place that you can, I don't think pretty easily, but I think reasonably easily get a show, and you can say you've performed at the same place as like Jimi Hendrix, famously Lady Gaga, Ellen McIlwain. And it's fun. I don't think there's like a ton of places like at the comedy. There is like, I think for stand-up, you can, like, technically have performed at, like, the Stand where Chappelle has performed, but, it, like, I don't know. But I'm saying, I think that's even way tougher to get a show at than the Bitter End. But I guess, I mean, that area is, like, so full of that stuff. I'm surprised every time I pass by Café Wa. Every time I pass by Café Wa, I'm like, what's going on? Why have I not seen another famous guy out from Café Wa? You know what I'm saying? If you're performing at Café Wa, go ahead and get famous. Go ahead and get famous, because that'd be cool for me if you did. And if you're listening at all, you're listening to Radio Free Brooklyn. It's a 501(c) charitable, tax-deductible organization. Tax-deductible obviously means that a percentage of your taxes are going to get taken out anyway. No, I'm just kidding. I don't know what it means, but give us money. 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Ultimately, you're doing a nice thing for people when you do that. And you can go out there and be a shithead for the rest. Oh, I'm sorry. Cursing is allowed. People think that I'm scared of the hammer of justice coming down on me from Radio Free Brooklyn. But no, whatever. Cursing is fine. But yeah, give us some cash. We have an app. We have the Radio Free Brooklyn app. But yeah, you know what's funny is I believe a lot of people are listening through the app, but because we're not terrestrial radio, it is sort of, I'm sure there's a reason behind it, and I just don't know it, but it is sort of funny to be like, you're listening to Radio Free Brooklyn. It's like, you didn't turn a dial to get here. You had to go to the URL. You had to like go to the website and specifically type this in. So it's funny that we're like, and don't touch that dial, you know, and you're listening to Radio Free Brooklyn. But it's chill. It's a fun time that does not mean, do not use us announcing who we are three times a show as an excuse to not give us money. That is not an indicator that we don't need money. We still need your cash. We provide free and open platform to our community. That's true. I'm a straight up idiot. They gave me a show. But yeah, so that's, and I'm a member of the community. That's the least you could say about me. The meanest thing you could say about me. No, not the meanest thing. That's the least you could say about me. Yeah. Anyways, we're coming up. We're in the last, we're done with 80% of the show, I think. Yeah, 48. 12 times 5 is 60. Yeah, we're done with 80% of the show. This is sort of the home streezy, the home strigadoosh. Thank you for listening to the James Ebon Radio Station. I hope you've learned some stuff. Did I forget a thing? I've been looking for, I've been having stomach stuff, man. I'm scared as hell of that fucking bug that's going around or whatever. So I've just been looking up healthy recipes while the songs were playing. But there's a serenity in that. McIlwain, who we just heard, was really fun, is a fun Wikipedia page.
Because she was born in Nashville, then adopted by missionaries and raised in Japan and went to Canadian school in Japan. Which is like a really fun, like tri-culture kid. I don't think her parents were in the military. I think they just like straight up took her to Japan. It's crazy that we're still in, because Emiko is not that old. I think that she was probably a kid. What? How old was she a kid? She was a kid in the 60s. Yeah. It's funny, in the 60s, we still had guys being like, a church would be like, go to Japan and tell them about Jesus, if you would please. Yeah, this is a fun combination of things. McIlwain gained a cult following in Australia thanks to exposure for music on the Sydney-based AM public rock radio station 2JJ, now Triple J. Triple J has now gotten sort of a second life on YouTube with artists performing covers of other artists' songs that have been going pretty viral. I like, who was I just listening to? I just caught on to, Wolf Alice has a great cover of Charlie XCX's Boys. If you like either of those entities, go check out that. But it's cool. It's cool that, shout out my fellow. Oh yeah. Cause we're both radio stations. Shout out my fellow DJs. Shout out my fellow jockeys over at Triple J. Holding it down in that hemisphere for us fellow radio DJs. We're all, they're a radio DJ and I'm a radio DJ, brother. Are you kidding my ass? But yeah, it's cool. I fuck with that. It's interesting how that happens. I watched a small doc. You know, YouTube, they love to make mini docs now. It's sort of like 16 to 20 minute doc. I watched a small doc on, not Weezer. Who's the guys that made Teenage Dirtbag? Weezus or something? Who made Teenage Dirtbag? It's something like

now analytics is sort of democratized. And if you're posting on social media and if you're making, you know, you're putting your own music on Spotify or SoundCloud or whatever, you can sort of see, for a lot of those platforms, for pretty much free, you can sort of see your, you can see your, like, what's it called? You can see your, like, analytics. You can sort of see, like, who's listening? How long are they listening for? Where are they listening from? Is it, what's the gender disparity in your listenership? Are they listening for 60 seconds? Are people in Japan listening to longer than your listenership in Tel Aviv? I don't know why I said Tel Aviv. Maybe you have listenership in Tel Aviv. Whatever. That's not a charge thing. That was just the first city, the second city that came to my mind. But yeah, so you can have sort of an indication of where people are listening from. But before those analytics were democratized, you did not have that indication. And it was strange because then you had artists that had these stories where they were like, yeah, I was like shit out of luck and I was like broke and shit was fucked up for me. And then I found out that I'm huge in Australia, which is really funny to me. I like that both Ellen and Wheatus found out that they had like fully operable careers in Australia. Good for them. All right, we're coming towards sort of the end here. I'm gonna go out on a little bit of Odetta. Methinks I'm gonna go out on a little bit of Odetta. Just because I don't know, I don't have a ton of fun stories from her. I just, this is like sort of the thing that I was trying to talk about earlier, where I was like, do I like Bob Dylan more sung by other people, as much as I love Bob Dylan? So this first thing is going to be a Bob Dylan cover. And if we have a little bit of extra time, which I think we might not now anymore. Wait, let me see. How long is this song? Will we have extra time at the end? No, we won't. All right. So this is going to be the last song that I play. This is Odetta covering Bob Dylan. Tomorrow's a long time. This has been the James Dean Radio Station. Thank you for listening to the James Dean Radio Station. This has been Radio for Brooklyn Radio Station, James Dean Show. Thank you for tuning in.

0: 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If it sounds lush, you'll hear it on this show. I'm Calvin Williams. 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
6: I'll get out of here, man.
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5: Yeah, you do.
4: Where you on your way to?
5: Up to that. 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
4: Nah, I was just up on the app myself, man. Wasn't nothing happening up there.
5: Wasn't no Foxy.

0: 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You tripping.
1: I can dig this one, man. You know what I'm saying?
0: We out of here.
1: Nah, trick that wing. You want your shit and all this stuff, man.
0: Facts.
1: You work the driver's seat. Let me work the passenger side.
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Hello, you're listening to Fair to Cloudy, your weekly musical forecast on Radio Free Brooklyn. I'm your host, Tyrone. We started the hour off with Full of Smoke by Christian. That was followed by Bari by Nick Hakim. And then we just had Pure Color by Steve Lacy, featuring Erykah Badu. Kind of giving you a sense of where we were going for this week. A lot of sort of atmospheric neo-soul, down-tempo, things of that nature. Okay, so we will get back into the music. The next track that we have is I Like by Cut Close.

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That was Sergio Leone's Wet Dream by David Mufang. We started that set of songs off with I Like by Cut Close, followed up by Hot Tubs by Tyla, and then Becoming a Nun by Vanessa Dow, and then The Darkest Hour by Nia Archives. 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All right, so back to the music. The next song that we have is Ultra Sex by Ultraflex.

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That was Different This Time by Cornelia Murr. Before that, we had Be a Body by Grimes. That was preceded by Justin by Cindy. And then we started that set of songs off with Ultra Sex by Ultra Flex. All right, so we're about to finish up. 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And yeah, see you next week. The next and last song is Overcord by Actress. See you next week.

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0: Good afternoon, everyone, and welcome to Objection to the Rule on Radio Free Brooklyn. My name is Jasmine, and I'm recording this week with my friend and co-host, Reese. We are recording this on Friday night, Friday, July 24th, 2026. You're listening for the first time on Sunday, July 26th, 2026. And this episode will be rebroadcast on what day will that be? Tuesday, July the 28th, 2026, at 8 a.m. Eastern Standard Time. So, Reese, how are you doing in this midsummer moment?
1: I'm doing all right. It's been, actually, temperature's been hot over here for the first time this summer. So we're finally catching up with the rest of y'all. Nowhere near what it's been in New York, but for LA, it's been hot, and we have heat advisory all weekend. So, but nonetheless, I'm okay. I mean, I'm over here kind of sad because I feel like half the summer's gone. Like, it went so fast.
0: It really did. I mean, it's not over yet. We still technically we have 2 months before summer is actually over.
1: That's true. Maybe just because the cycles in my work begin in August, so I always feel like, well, that's a wrap. But you are absolutely right.
0: Yeah.
1: So yeah, just trying to still do stuff outside and enjoy, you know, the summer vibes. How have you been?
0: I've been hanging in there, you know, very busy, a lot of competing time obligations on top of work, but I'm trying to stay positive and take things one day at a time. So, you know, just making the effort not to let myself feel too overwhelmed. And just do what I can to not overstress.
1: Yeah. I get that.
0: Yeah, so we're both hanging in there like we always are. And like we always do, we have three different stories we'll be talking to you about today. For the local news story, we'll be talking about not enough locals being hired for the Broadway Junction revamp project in Brooklyn. For world news, we'll be talking about something called the cockroach movement, or the something in the name is like cockroach protest movement. It's a youth movement happening right now in India, and Reese will be talking to us about that. And we'll finish with a national news story. The Trump admin officials, Rubio and Miller, hosted a conference recently on quote-unquote far-left terrorism. So I'll get us started with the local news story. This comes from the City Reporter, formerly known as the city.nyc, so they changed the site's name. This article was written by Jose Martinez. Not enough jobs for locals at Broadway Junction revamp, local politicians charge. A $400 million renovation of a major Brooklyn transit hub has yielded little for locals looking for jobs, critics charged on Thursday, saying that less than 8% of the 170 hires for the project so far have come from surrounding neighborhoods. The multi-year makeover of Broadway Junction, a sprawling complex that last year served more than 1.8 million riders on the A, C, J, L, and Z lines, will equip the station's multiple levels with 7 new elevators, rebuild 3 escalators, and add a new street-level pedestrian bridge by the end of 2027. Several elected officials and community leaders contend the MTA is falling short of its stated goal to hire at least 20% of the workforce from neighboring communities as part of a local hiring pilot program. Those neighborhoods include East New York, Brownsville, and Bushwick. The problem we are having is that for $400 million, we are not seeing those dollars hit the ground. We are not seeing it go into the pockets of our local workforce. We are not seeing it go into our local economy, said City Council member Sandy Nurse, a Democrat from Brooklyn, who represents the area. And that's a shame. Nurse said that 13 of the 170 workers now on the job, or not quite 8%, come from the 8 zip codes nearest to Broadway Junction, with the numbers coming from meetings with MTA officials. That was from them finally giving us the numbers after kicking and screaming about it, quite frankly, she said. I mean, we want to see more than 13 out of 170. The MTA countered that the Transportation Authority is meeting its commitment. MTA contracts are consistent with state and federal law, said authority spokesperson Joanna Flores. The MTA's $400 million investment in Broadway Junction will modernize and make the station fully accessible, improving quality of life for riders while improving the neighborhood's economic growth and revitalization. But elected officials charge the Transit Authority is relying on a broader definition of local hiring to meet the 20% mark, counting people from quote-unquote economically disadvantaged neighborhoods. Contractors hire workers for the union jobs. When we said local hiring, we meant local from the community, not from miles and miles away, said State Senator Jabari Brisport, a Democrat, D. Brooklyn. Don't redefine it to meet your goals when you're actually subverting and undermining what we need, which are investments in our community. The overhaul and accessibility upgrades within the towering transit complex is seen as essential to a series of projects aimed at turning the surrounding area into more of a job hub over the course of several years, with construction planned for a gateway to the main entrance to Broadway Junction. There's going to be a lot of money coming into this district, probably easily over $1 billion, Nurse said. But how many of those dollars are going to go into our community, into the pockets of our families, and how much of this money is going to lift up our local economy? A 400,000 square foot commercial building known as 2440 Fulton Street, which is billed as the largest in the area, opened across from the station last year, with room for multiple agencies and city-administered programs. At a rally Thursday outside of Broadway Junction, leaders from several community organizations said jobs are essential for creating opportunities within a section of the city whose poverty rate of 21.4% topped the citywide total of 18%, according to a 2024 study from NYU Furman Center. Black unemployment, especially for young people, is also stubbornly high in the city, the city reporter recently detailed. Jobs for the Junction, hire East New York, the crowd chanted. Jobs for the Junction, hire Brownsville. This project is more than construction or rehabilitating a train station, said Bill Wilkins, executive director of the Local Development Corporation of East New York. It's an opportunity to strengthen neighborhoods. We want to see the people getting jobs from within the community, said Robert Camacho, chairperson of Brooklyn Community Board 4, which includes Bushwick. Investment comes from the community, no, comes with the community, no. As Drea Forbes carried an empty baby stroller down the stairs to the station's A and C line platform, where elevators are being installed, the 35-year-old mother said she welcomes the MTA's investment in the station. When I have the child, he has to come out of the stroller when there is no one to help me, Forbes said. It will make a big difference because I got to be up and down on these steps. Close to 34% of all stations in the transit system are presently compliant with the Federal American with Disabilities Act, and the MTA has made more than 60 stations fully accessible since 2020. The authority faces a federal court mandate to make 95% of its nearly 500 subway and Staten Island railway stations ADA compliant by 2055. Whew, so it's a lot going on at the junction. I mean, it's always a lot going on at Broadway Junction. Like, that's a very active station. But yeah, I personally, like, I think that they have a point. You know, that's a very low percentage of people that are from the local community that are actually getting to participate in this project. Had you heard about this, or do you have any opinion?
1: I haven't heard about this, but I do think that this is an issue that needs to be considered. Obviously, with people not being hired who live in that neighborhood, there's all types of fear of gentrification, I'm sure, that are accompanying this sort of move, where they're not looking for local talent or people who are nearby who can. They're being overlooked for these jobs, and they're bringing people from outside, which causes more distrust in hiring policies and things of that nature. And that sucks, because I'm sure people need work, and this is, for lack of better example, working near where you live really ups your investment and your personal, livelihood, and makes you want to be more, just advocate more for yourself and your family. So I can see that being an issue, and why people are causing, an uproar about this. It's not fair. Especially if they're being overlooked for whatever reason, if they're qualified, it's just not fair for them to be not considered. I mean, I guess to give them special consideration would also not be right. But in a case like this, I think it's, it would actually be a good thing for them to consider applicants who are from the area or longstanding residents in the neighborhood. Just to kind of build the community up more and help them feel more invested in their neighborhood. I think a lot of people fear gentrification so much, and distrust of, hiring practices from the city, that when this happens, it's kind of the continuation of things that's happened a lot of times in New York, and local people are overlooked. So that's unfortunate, and I really hope that in the process of this, rebuild, that they find other ways to get the community engaged, involved, and paid for their time.
0: Yeah, I mean, I was gonna say the same thing that, like, people need to feel like a sense of pride and investment in the stuff that's happening in their direct surroundings. And I think it happens too frequently, especially in majority black, and a lot of these are like majority black and black immigrant communities. There's this tendency to like just kind of plop in new fancy shiny things, and it's like, well, who's already there asked for this? Like, no one, or they're not the ones that get to benefit from it. And I feel like this is the most basic, one of the most basic examples of that. Like, you have a place with a very high unemployment rate. People typically want to work but have a very difficult time finding anything. If you're doing all this stuff in a place that has such a bad issue with unemployment, like I think the article said it's the highest in the city, this should be like a no-brainer that, people in this area need jobs, So I'm happy to see that people are speaking up and pushing back, but I'm kind of wondering what it would look like for them to get their wish. Like, would that mean they would be firing the people that they've already hired, or are these people like currently on like limited contracts that don't go to the end of the project, so these people are hoping to get brought on later?
1: Yeah, I don't know. I mean, it also depends on how they're hired too. Is it a contract that is of a certain period of time? Is it when a certain section of the station has been completed? So those are terms that could change, the project a bit. But I'm sure once the weather changes, there will be some shifts, in personnel and who's available. But that also will probably increase the need of people needing these positions. So we'll see how that pans out.
0: Yeah, I mean, it's making me think of we're fortunately we're not yet in exactly the same situation as like the Great Depression, like God forbid. But one of the main things that happened that ended that, or that helped, was having these massive public works projects so that people had something to do. And like investing in giving people like large scale things that they could be doing locally for money. And I do think we need something similar to that now. Like, there's a lot of people who need training, who need new skills. Like, I could see this being an opportunity for a lot of people to learn more about like the types of trades that are involved in planning and carrying out like a project like this. And that's stuff that they can take with them after this project is over, you know, and like hopefully help themselves, you know, out of whatever situation they're in. So it always kind of makes me feel sad, like when you feel like something was like a missed opportunity. You know, because this does seem like, and, you know, having been at Broadway Junction enough times in my life, there's a lot of need and people who want to do something, but it's, you know, lack of opportunity, like, in your immediate surroundings is huge. You know, like, those are the types of people where if they do find a job, they got to travel for, like, 2 hours to get to it. Right. You know, that's not fair. They have something happening in their own backyard that's allegedly for them, that they're not being hired to work on it. Like, doesn't make a lot of sense.
1: Exactly.
0: All right. Well, you know what? Good luck, Brownsville. Good luck, East New York. I hope that, you know, these local politicians and the protesters get what they want, because it's more than fair.
1: Absolutely, and you want people to feel vested in their neighborhood, so it can only benefit.
0: Yeah. All right, so you are listening to Objection to the Rule on Radio Free Brooklyn, and for our first song of the hour, this is Escape with Who Can I Run To? We'll be right back.

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2: All right. So this article is from the BBC. The title is CJP Protests, Youth Movement Indians Modi Didn't See Coming. And the author is Satuk Biswas. It began with a fear familiar to millions of young Indians. If the examinations that determine their future cannot be trusted, what can? Weeks later, on Monday, tens of thousands of young men and women tried to march on India's parliament. Police responded with tear gas and baton charges. Thousands more have returned to the streets in the days since. The Cockroach Janta Party, also known as the CJP, a youth-led movement born out of anger over repeated examination paper leaks, has quickly become India's biggest student mobilization in years. It is demanding education reforms and the resignation of Education Minister Dharmendra Pradhan, and its center is activist Sanam Wangchuk, who says he lost 24 pounds during the 26-day hunger strike in support of the movement. He ended his fast late on Thursday, but student leaders say the protests will continue until their demands are met. The obvious question is whether this is simply another student protest or the beginning of something larger. History offers reasons for both caution and optimism. Student movements have periodically transformed Indian politics. The Nav Nirman agitation in Gujarat helped trigger veteran socialist leader, and I'm sorry if I'm butchering his name, Jaya Prakash Narayan, movement against former Prime Minister Indira Gandhi in the 1970s. Others have erupted dramatically before fading away. What makes the CJP unusual, however, is not simply its scale, but the nature and breadth of its grievance. Unlike many of the biggest protests against Prime Minister Narendra Modi's government over the past decade, whether over citizenship, farm laws, or other contentious policies, this movement is not fundamentally about ideology, nor is it rooted in the interests of a single community or social group. Instead, it questions whether the state can still guarantee fairness in the examination system that millions of young Indians see as their principal route to social mobility. The exam and education system cuts across caste, class, and gender to a quite large degree, Yamani Ayer, senior visiting fellow at Brown University, told the BBC. The core constituency coming to these protests doesn't represent a singular interest group. That breadth is also what makes the movement politically distinctive. This movement centers on administrative failures. Rahul Verma, a fellow at the Center for Policy Research, a Delhi-based think tank, told the BBC. The state's inability to conduct examinations fairly and prevent paper leaks makes it a very different kind of political challenge to the BJP. That difference, he argues, changes the politics. Unlike earlier protests rooted in ideology or policy, this one questions the BJP's ability to govern. They must recalibrate their strategy, Verma says. Most of those protesting, he adds, are not natural opponents of the BJP. They are aspirational young Indians and their parents who see these exams as a pathway to upward mobility. Because the grievance is about governance rather than ideology, he argues the BJP cannot easily rally its supporters or deploy the political counter-narratives that helped it confront earlier protest movements. Monday's demonstrations appear to reinforce that assessment. For the past 2 weeks, Comparisons with the anti-corruption movement of 2011 have largely centered on the CJP's impressive online reach. While skeptics question whether digital momentum could spill onto the streets, Monday's turnout suggested it could. Joyajit Pal, a professor at the University of Michigan who studies technology and society, says social media has become a tinderbox waiting to explode with the next thing. Its speed and reach driven by emotion. Long simmering frustrations over the state's lack of accountability created the conditions for this implosion, he told the BBC, adding that the architecture of social media makes such eruptions likely to occur. So how the exam scandals threaten the future of India's young people. The question now is whether what online surge, the question now is whether that online surge has become something more enduring. I think Monday's gathering indicates this movement may have crossed a tipping point, Verna says. Whether it grows from here, he adds, will depend largely on how the government responds. For Ayer, Monday's something equally significant. Student unions, left groups, and organizations such as the BIM Army, a Dalit rights group, were present. But they were ultimately outnumbered by an organic outpouring of students from all over the country. That's unique compared to any significant protest in India's recent history, he says. Just as significantly, Ayer believes the movement has already outgrown the organization that sparked it and Wang Chuck's hunger strike. The catalyst may have been the CJP, she says, but it became bigger than them. Students came not only because of the state's handling of the protest, she argues, but because they wanted a space and a site to express the deep frustration they have been carrying for some time. The memes, posters, and slogans suggested grievances extending well beyond exam paper leaks. After initially leaving the response to ministers and party spokespersons, the ruling BJP party's top leadership stepped in on Wednesday. Defense Minister Rajnath Singh accused the opposition of using students as a political tool while insisting the government remain committed to addressing their concerns through parliament. Modi addressed the issue publicly for the first time on Thursday. Nothing is more important than the welfare and future of our youth, he wrote on X, announcing fast-track courts to ensure swift and stringent punishment for those involved in paper leaks. Those who try to harm the future of our youth will not be spared. Whether those assurances will be enough to defuse the protest remains uncertain. Ayer believes the movement has tapped into broader anxieties over a slowing economy, scarce jobs, and the deepening sense that the future offers diminishing opportunities. There is a deep economic dissatisfaction and distress, which has translated into the lack of hope about the future, Ayer says. This could reflect growing exhaustion from the government that has been in power for a long time. Its failure to deliver on the promises it built its reputation on may have reached a tipping point. For her, the protests are about far more than a single policy failure. The message from protesters is clear. We're exhausted. We need a new kind of politics, a new political grammar, one rooted in ideas and focused on governance and delivery. Whether that frustration can be sustained as a political movement, however, is another question. So I'm going to stop there. There's a bit more of the article if you'd like to explore. But I thought this was really interesting. Had you heard about this at all?
1: Before we started recording and you just mentioned like cockroach, I was like, I had an inkling because I had heard about this, but I didn't know that that was part of their name. So I had seen a TikTok video by like a tech journalist named Jacob Ward, and he was talking about this and describing what had happened with the exams being leaked and how, you know, it's such a high stakes exam. And what happened, like, because it was leaked, they had to take the test again or something?
2: Yeah, so everyone who took the test, which is thousands of people, have to take it again because it was leaked.
1: I'd be mad too.
2: Yeah, and many of them study, you know, and they have to pay for it again. So it's also a financial barrier for a lot of families who this is their way out. you know, which is really deep when you think about it. If one of the things that I've, when I was researching this information, that I found in a lot of the different stories is they were talking about how they were bringing together so many different people from different religious beliefs and backgrounds, because this is not about any of that. This is about social mobility for young people being able to do better than their families did before, or being able to sustain their families because they can move on into the medical field, primarily is what the exam is about. So yeah, this is deep. I'm really proud of these young people for standing up. Can you imagine people in America standing up because a test was leaked and you got to take it again? No, I don't think that'll ever happen.
1: I can't. I really, you took the word right out of my mouth. No, I cannot imagine of people of all, well, you know what? I'm saying that, but I feel like I remember when, you know, George Floyd had just been murdered and there were, like, very huge, like, massive outpourings and protests. So I'm not going to say it's impossible, but yeah. I think that, you know, other cultures and other parts of the world, like, people have a lot more fight in them, I think, than we do here at the moment. But, yeah, it seems like this is getting more and more intense. And I wonder, like, how is the government going to be able to respond to this? Because, yeah, they've been in power for over 10 years or about 10 years, the same party's been, like, Modi's been in charge.
2: Mm-hmm. Yeah, I mean, it's tough because it's his people in his administration who have done this. Sometimes I wonder, like, was this just a mistake or was it on purpose? I mean, you have to ask about this when it's government actors from any country, right? Because everybody is motivated by different things. But the reality that this movement is starting as, you know, this issue with this test and really representing a larger social issue in this country of people being able to excel and move forward is a big deal. And I really think that these young people coming together in this way is an important thing to watch because they are, it's not an easy out, you know, it's not an easy out they're trying to attain, whether they get, you know, justice for this leaked test and whatever way they don't have to pay for the new one. I don't know. I don't even know what the best result would be. The reality is their protest is way bigger than this damn test. And they all know that. They all know that they're coming together. They're not letting up. And the government's finally going to have to listen to them. So I really hope that this, you know, shifts the dynamic of how government responds to young people when they come together.
1: Me too, and I was just curious, so I ended up looking them up to see, like, where did this name come from? So this is just from Wikipedia, but Wikipedia's got good information on it. So, the Cockroach Janta Party, also known as the Cockroach Movement, is an Indian youth-based satirical political movement founded on May 16th of this year by Abhijit Dipke, a political communication strategist and a former volunteer of the Aam Aadmi Party. It was created in response to remarks made on May 15, 2026 by Surya Kant, the Chief Justice of India, in which he referred to certain activists and unemployed youth as cockroaches and parasites of society, sparking a widespread public reaction. Wow, so it was started out as, like, you know, satire, it's becoming very real, and I understand why they use that name, because, you know, they were being referred to in this way, and the way things are going, I mean, we're not, the issues in the U.S. and the issues in India are not, like, comparable as far as the scale. Like, there's, like, a billion people in India, like, literally. Yeah. But, you know, to talk down on young people who are struggling and have to fight for scraps in this economy and call them names, they have every right to be angry. Like, what in the world? Like, what a horrible thing to say about, like, the youth of your country.
2: Yeah. And they, you know, they're, some of the other stories I've been watching online is, like, you know, the older activists are really, really excited about how this is bringing people together, how energized the youth are, and how they're making a mockery of being called cockroaches. Like, they're owning it. in a way that it makes it a satire, and they're just like, bring it on. Like, it doesn't matter what you call us. At the end of the day, we are the revolution, you know? And I love that for them. I hate that they have to go through this, but I love the unity that this is bringing for Indian youth.
1: Yeah, and it's like, I understand the anger and the frustration that comes from this exam, but I do think the bigger issue is, you know, and India is not the only place where this happens, like where there's so much riding on one thing, and mm-hmm. that's not healthy. You know, like we really need to get to a place where it's not like either you have some really elite type of job or you're like destitute. You know what I mean? Like, I think it just creates so much desperation and competition and stress. Where it's like everyone's fighting to be in that top spot, and then if you don't get one of those spots, it's like you have to be fearful for like what's gonna happen with your life. Like, it's something's gotta give, because that's not sustainable. Like, where it's like everything or your whole future seems to be tied up in the results of one day. Like, that's a lot of pressure.
2: And this exam, you know, it supersedes caste as well, which is a huge thing for a lot of Indian society. And that's a conversation maybe for another show. But I do think that is a very significant thing to point out, that it also supersedes gender as well. So some of those things that separate us in society for reasons that we cannot change, for lack of better words, this exam, the results of this and how you do on this can give you an opportunity to paint a different life for yourself and your family than you've had your entire time. So much is riding on it. So it's a big deal.
1: Yes. Yeah, so definitely wishing them a lot of luck, like good luck to them. And
2: yes,
1: you know, I have more power to them. Like, I'm excited to see the end result, but it's good that this is building momentum and people are listening, or they're getting a lot of press, so we shall see.
2: Yeah, good luck to y'all. Try to stay safe.
1: 100%. All right, so you are listening to Objection to the Rule on Radio Free Brooklyn, and for our next song, this is Pat Benatar with We Belong. We'll be right back.

0: 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And lastly, it is me with a national news story, a very spooky national news story. This is from time.com. The U.S. hosts conference on, quote, far-left terrorism with representatives from over 65 countries. What to know? And this was written by Connor Green. I'm not going to read the whole thing for the sake of time, but it's pretty lengthy. Secretary of State Marco Rubio hosted a conference on far-left terrorism on Thursday, and this was Thursday, July 16th. With representatives from dozens of countries in attendance. The meeting was aimed at garnering international support to combat what the State Department described as the quote-unquote resurgent threat of such terrorism. This is a distinctive and unique evil. It has always been driven by a hatred above all else, a hatred for civilization itself. It is a revolt of the worst against the best, a revolt of the weak and the cowardly against the strong and the good, Rubio said in his opening remarks. This is an international conference because we are facing a transnational threat, he went on adding. We have no choice but to confront this menace together. We will either cooperate across our borders or the terrorists will continue to exploit the gaps between them. Thursday's conference comes as the Trump administration has repeatedly blamed left-wing groups for rising political violence in the U.S. and made them a focus of its counterterrorism efforts in a reversal of past policy under the Biden administration, even as data shows that right-wing extremists have been responsible for a greater share of deadly attacks. Here's what to know about Thursday's conference and the facts about the ideologies driving political violence around the U.S. In his opening remarks, Rubio contended that left-wing extremism has been the subject of a quote-unquote blind spot and extraordinary ideological prejudice in the study and discussion of political violence. He claimed that this has led to acts of violence and even terrorism tied to left-wing causes being treated as legitimate forms of political outcry by U.S. officials, pointing in particular to the Black Lives Matter protests that broke out in the wake of George Floyd's killing by a Minneapolis police officer in 2020. He says, this was something worse than a double standard. Left-wing violence was not just excused, it was treated as sacrosanct, a protected class unto itself. That era has to end. He argued that the international community must come together and rebuild its counterterrorism infrastructure to combat such violence like it did to counter radical Islamist extremism earlier in the 21st century. White House Deputy Chief of Staff Stephen Miller, who spoke after Rubio, similarly characterized left-wing extremism as a growing threat aimed at the overthrow of our system and form of government that officials previously failed to sufficiently address. We must stay the course and be completely unflinching in the pursuit of justice against these enemies of civilization. If the left is allowed to use the real or actual threat of violence to destabilize our institutions, then those institutions cannot and will not succeed, he said. Treasury Secretary Scott Bessent closed out the remarks from the administration, referencing quieter forms of left-wing terrorism, such as campaigns to suppress speech, intimidate political opposition, and sabotage our national institutions, as well as more overt acts of violence. The White House touted the conference in a press release on Thursday. The Trump administration's officials' remarks on Thursday echo prior comments from President Donald Trump and his allies, placing blame on left-wing extremists for increasing political violence in the U.S. but data shows that political violence committed by right-wing groups accounts for a greater number of deaths. So I'm not going to read the whole rest of it. The rest of the article goes on to just give some statistics from different think tanks and institutes about right-wing versus left-wing violence, but I think more people need to be paying attention to the rhetoric that the government is using because it's extremely alarming. Stephen Miller in particular was talking about things like debanking, so basically trying to use technology and like the information that the government has about people to make it so that they can't access their money and things like that if the government doesn't like what your beliefs are or who you support. And some of the groups and the people that were being listed as alleged threats, you know, it's like very like the DSA and stuff like that, the People's Forum in New York City, you know, these are pretty mild or like groups that no one in their right mind would honestly think like, oh, this is some extremist organization. So all of the stuff that they've said in this article that they're accusing left-wing groups of doing, they are actively doing and have been doing, like suppressing speech, encouraging violence, turning a blind eye to literal like assassinations when it's coming from right-wingers. But they're talking as though those of us on the left are the ones that are perpetuating these types of things. Like, had you heard anything about this shift in rhetoric or this intensification of the anti-left rhetoric?
1: No, I had not. And the fact that they hold conferences about this shit is even more scary. But no, I did not hear this at all. I'm glad you're bringing it up. That literally could be anything that they don't like, and that is very scary to feel victimized because you disagree or you advocate for your own people and your own causes.
0: Whew. Yeah, and like not just a conference, but the fact that it is a, like this was an international conference, so it's like they're encouraging over 60 different you know, officials in over 60 other countries all getting together to listen, to hear rhetoric about how to crush people that want freedom and safety and like want to protect the environment. You know, like these are the people that are being labeled as some kind of a threat. And it just makes me so upset and sick that these people have the power that they do. Like it really, it feels like it's worse than McCarthyism back in the day, especially with all of the technology that we have now. Like, they can do so much more easily than they could, like, years ago.
1: Mm. Yeah, it is definitely different. And while it is helpful to have access to one another through social media and all these means, it's also very scary how it's being used against us currently and will be in the future.
0: Yeah, I mean, well, with that in mind, like, have you noticed yourself, like, making any changes to, like, how you engage online or just, or even in person when it comes to, like, what you believe or your politics or your stand, yes, the course?
1: Absolutely, I have been. I've definitely pulled back a lot from responding to posts, and I find myself reading the comments but not participating in them. So, and that's for many reasons. I mean, don't want to be doxxed, don't want to, you know, have other issues in my personal life with my employment or anything like that. But yeah, I'm definitely a lot more careful than I used to be. So, already taking those precautions, but who knows, you know, we don't really know what that actually means. We don't know how far they can take it. Every single thing you do at this point is recorded, seen. Every single thing you do has to be, you have to agree to the cookies and all the things. So it's literally, it doesn't matter what you do, you know, which is scary.
0: Yeah, I mean, I do agree with you that it can sometimes seem like it's hopeless, or like things are so far gone with the surveillance state especially. But I do think that there is still some value in people pushing back. Like, I do think, especially with the backlash against like these AI data centers and stuff, like I do think that there are people across, well, bringing us back to what was happening in the article about India, you know, there are people across the spectrum as far as race, class, even like maybe the political parties that they vote for, like, but they're seeing the real life consequences of like these data centers and stuff that are ruining their local environment, making them sick, like messing up with their water supply. And they're fighting back, and in some cases, they're getting some successes, you know. So I do think that it's still possible for people to get to, like, band together and reject this. But I wish more people were aware of just how extreme these people are. Like, the stuff that they're saying is shockingly bad. Like, when you're talking about labeling people as, like, enemies of civilization, and they're talking about people who, like, want the water to not be polluted.

0: It's like, they're not saying this when you see like the Kyle Schittenhouse people and those types, like when they're going around shooting and killing, and like these cops and these ICE agents are murdering people. None of this rhetoric is about them, the ones that are actually doing the killing. But we have to have targets on our back.
1: Right. Oh, Lord help us.
0: Yeah, please, somebody. Like, Democracy Now! Has an interview with, what's his name? Is it Ken Klippenstein? I always get his name a little bit off. But, Stephen Miller's quote was he wanted to disrupt, identify, defund, debank, arrest, and prosecute people that he considers to be leftists. And, that fucking worm, he's evil piece of crap. And it's a shame, like, his parents were, his not his parents, I believe his grandparents were, like, immigrants themselves, and for him to be the anti-immigrant racist piece of crap that he is just a shame and a disgrace. And Marco Rubio, that joke,
1: Right.
0: he's another one.
1: Ah, stay safe out there, people. Stay safe. What can we say?
0: Stay safe and, try to be smart about the information that you share on the internet. Like, you do have people watching you for not so great reasons, which is, it's sad you have to think like that, but it's true. So be mindful. But I would say, like, don't be afraid. Like, I always try to remind myself of that on this show and just in general, that their goal is to scare people so that they don't act. So I don't want anyone to give into that, but you do have to be aware of what you're dealing with. That these people are trying to drag us all to hell. So you gotta keep fighting the good fight, please. But know your enemy.
1: Yeah, absolutely. And know about these things that's going on, because if you don't know, you can't do nothing about it.
0: That's true. You'll be caught unaware, so that's what we're here for. All right, y'all. So you have been listening to Objection to the Rule on Radio Free Brooklyn. Please stay tuned for more community-based Brooklyn radio. Coming up after us is Courtney Love with The Circuit. It's always a good time listening to the music that she puts together. And we will talk to you guys next week. Thank you so much for listening again.
1: All right, y'all. Y'all stay safe out there and stay cool.
0: Stay cool. And for our last song of the hour, this is Luther Vandross with Dance with My Father. Bye, everybody.

0: Hey Tom, I don't know if you have anything to do with the 20,000 Trump lies wall. I saw that your radio station was putting it together. What's the point, man? Jesus, you're causing so much divide. All of it's propaganda. What is up with your radio station choosing the fucking Democrats over the Republicans when they're causing so much chaos and panic? You want lockdowns en masse? Look at Cuomo. You want that for the rest of our fucking lives? Damn, you guys are despicable, disgraceful, and shameful. Forget you. Done listening.
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Welcome to the circuit on Radio Free Brooklyn. If you're new to the show, every week here on the circuit, we find a music festival taking place somewhere in this big world of ours. And we play through as many of the artists on that festival's lineup as we can squeeze into an hour. And tonight, we are headed to Suffolk in the UK, just a little bit to the northeast of London, for Latitude. The Latitude Festival is taking place this weekend. It's a really good lineup. I'm a fan. It's going to be a fun hour. Stick around. We start off with Everything, Choice Mountain. I've been playing that song forever. Love it. We're going to keep it going with this one from Hugo Hamlet and Papoose. This is Love Me Better. Ooh. Came in a little early. My bad. This is Love Me Better on Radio Free Brooklyn.

That was DeMay and Joe Armon Jones with Let Go on Radio Free Brooklyn, taking us through all the artists we heard through in this first half of the show, little over half. We also heard from David Gray and Tali Ray with Plus and Minus. Before that, Billy Ocean, Love Really Hurts Without You. Jalen Ngondo with Just As Long As We're Together. Dry Cleaning before that. We listened to Hot Penny Day, The Last Dinner Party, Sinner, and David Byrne. Always a good week and you can listen to some David Byrne in my book. We heard Miss America. So we are listening through artists who have been playing this weekend's Latitude Festival, which is taking place in the UK. I've been enjoying it. I hope you've been enjoying it. Thanks for listening. I'm gonna keep the music going. This is the Lilacs with Sticky Dance Floors on Radio Free Brooklyn.

0: Only Love Can Break Your Heart on Radio Free Brooklyn. Taking us quickly through who else we've heard this set. We heard from Templeton's with Shelter Song. Dermot Henry before that. My favorite book is one I've read a bunch of times. Arcala before that. We listened to Falling Down. Get Down Services. I Wish It Didn't Bother Me. And Wet Leg, Too Late Now. Wrapping up tonight's show, we've been listening to some of the artists who've been playing this weekend's Latitude Festival. Thank you for listening. I hope you've enjoyed the show. Stay right here for Hair Metal Mixtape. And I'm going to take us out with one more. Till next time, this is the Beta Band with Squares on Radio Free Brooklyn.
1: I've seen the demons, but they didn't make a sound. 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

0: You and I are the only practitioners of radical theater experimentation remaining. And really, I am the only one remaining, because I did not study theater, and therefore my theater experiments are pure and unsullied.
1: You've been listening to The Peculiar Utterance of the Day by Tom X. Chow.
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This is They Have Names. I'm Mo Sati, writer, creator, and host. They Have Names is a collective storytelling and spoken word project of remembrance, honoring the resistance and resilience of Palestinians in Gaza. Born in response to ongoing efforts of erasure and annihilation, and to the silence of those who knew and did nothing. This is for anyone willing to listen, just for a moment. Stay, just long enough to hear a name, a story. Each episode recalls a segment of life, rituals, ordinary moments, fragments of memory and meaning, held with care and spoken with urgency. One story at a time. A man who fed kittens in alleyways. An artist who painted messages of resistance. A child who dreamed of becoming a pilot. A doctor who repaired burned skin. A journalist who kept candy in his pocket for his daughter. A poet who tied his wish to a kite. A child trapped in a car, waiting for a rescue that never came. And we speak the names, one name at a time. Lana Jandaya, Mahmoud Abid, مؤمن الحلو رجب الحسي زكريا حبوش عبيدة أحمد إيلين أبو عودة And now you've entered. You're here, not in a place of silence. You're in a place where voices linger, where memories refuse to fade, where absence is not emptiness, but presence, woven into breath, into air, into the weight of what remains. They have names. Imagine this place, a sky glowing with names, bright as stars, shining even in daylight, enduring, unforgotten, like the lives they belong to. And still, so many names. There isn't enough space to hold them. Not enough hours in the day to say them. Not enough breath to speak them all. Too many for a single room to bear. Too many for one voice to carry. Names heavy with remembrance until the voice strains under their weight. Names intertwined with lives, with stories, with dreams, with tales, waiting to be spoken, carried, remembered. They have names. They are not numbers. Long names, passed down for generations. Names of their fathers, their grandfathers, their great-grandfathers. Names written on birth certificates. Mustafa Al-Athmani, Munir Shabat, Tamim Abu Ajmi, Siham Abu Ajmi, Ahmed Abu Amir. Each with a birth date, a birthplace. 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

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Names whispered into newborn ears, cradled in the first breath of life, sewn into embroidery, woven into the hems of baby blankets, sung in lullabies, carried on the sea breeze, a melody held in the arms of a mother. A first breath, a first cry, the sense of a newborn filling the room. They were born here, every single one, with tiny hands, tiny feet, with 10 fingers, 10 toes, with beating hearts, with closed eyes, safe, dreaming, and sometimes chubby cheeks. They had names, names they would have carried on every document they owned, names they would have recited from babyhood to adulthood. Farah Abu Deeb, Sana Abu Makhsib, Salman Abu Makhsib, Mayas Nofal, Maryam Ashour, Baha Musa.

0: They had childhoods. They had teething, tiny teeth pressing against soft gums. They had first words, whispered, shouted, laughed. They had giggles, the kind that echoed through homes. They had first steps, wobbly, eager, arms reaching for someone waiting. They had aches and cries, some small, some unbearable. Some had tantrums, some had fits. And then there were the sneaky ones, the ones who, in the middle of a crowded room, made you stop. That unmistakable smell, and you just knew. And when you took them to change their diaper, right at the last second, they aimed right at your face. And then they giggled. They had names that filled the air, names that still do. They have new names.
1: Saned, Hour, Qais, Watin, Mahraman, Ghazal, Salma, Aisha, Watin, Amir,

They were newborns, infants, toddlers. They had just begun to speak. They were the premature, the fragile, the ones still fighting to breathe in incubators before they were even born. Noura Shaheen, Maryam Dabban, Fatma Sultan, Watan al-Madhoon, Muhammad al-Khor, Diya Saleh Musa, Adi al-Sultan, Muhammad Atallah, Ahmed al-Haddad, Masa Nasr, Ayat Farwana, Malik Abu al-Kas, Sara Hamad, Muhammad al-Diri, Mecca Abu Sharikh, إياد محيسن، آدم أبو عجوة، عليان الأشقر، ألما حمدان، ضياء البرع. They were here. They were loved. They were adored. They were tickled. They were tossed in the air. The gurgles, the coos, the hiccups, the drools, the tiny sounds, still here, held in the breath of those who remain, etched into the weight of memory.

0: You have entered, not into a space of mourning. This is a space of remembrance, a space of life, of joy once shared, of stories left unfinished, of dreams still forming. They have names. Names called across courtyards and alleyways at dusk, echoing in laughter, in play, scribbled in the margins of school books, lessons unfinished, carved into desks by restless students, a mark of presence, of being, of belonging. Announced in morning roll calls, Mariaid. Voices answering, present.
1: Jihad al-Fayoumi.
0: Present.
1: Yunus al-Hammas.
0: Present.
1: Marah Abu Rukba.
0: Present.
1: Tala al-Dibs.
0: Present.
1: Hanan al-Duqi. Muhammad Ramzi al-Kilani.
0: Present.
1: Noor Muhammad al-Asdal.
0: Present.
1: Rana Jamal al-Haddad.
0: Present.
1: Suhaib Ramadan.
0: Present.
1: Hind Raja.
0: Present.
1: Islam Abu Hatab.
0: Present.
1: Lamar Abu Samra.
0: Present.
1: Ziyad Omar al-Masri.
0: Present.
1: Karam Walid Abu Nil.
0: Present.
1: Muhammad al-Masri.
0: Present.
1: Muhammad Libid.
0: Present.
1: Present.
0: Present.
1: Present.
0: Present.
1: Present.
0: Present.
2: Typed onto grade cards, waiting for parents' proud hands to hold them. Shouted across rooftops. Come inside. Dinner is ready.
1: Jihad,
3: Yunus,
1: Tala,
3: Marah,
1: Muhammad,
3: Reem,
1: Tariq,
3: Hala,
1: Abdul Rahman,
3: Ahmad,
1: Lean,
3: Omar.
2: They were here. They walked these streets. They laughed beneath these skies. They slept under the stars on rooftops. They braided each other's hair on doorsteps. They traded stickers and secrets in schoolyards. They jumped rope in the alleyways, called to each other from balconies, fell asleep to favorite shows, and the hush of sea wind. One by one, they were taken. Their voices, their laughter, their stories, wiped away in an instant. The drawings hanging on the walls, erased. The birthday balloon still tied to chairs, buried. The smell of cake, of baby shampoo, of warm milk, gone. Homes reduced to dust. Streets once filled with children's footsteps, now quiet. Their names are here, not scattered, not forgotten, not lost, but present. They are carried in voices, in echoes, in the fragments of lives left behind. Each one held something special, a bicycle with a broken bell, a worn soccer ball still carrying the imprint of a last kick, a violin resting in its open case, strings untouched, a toy stethoscope, a doctor's first instrument, a kite that once danced in the blue skies of Gaza. They had graduations from preschool, from kindergarten, from middle school, from high school, from universities. Full names proudly printed on certificates, spoken aloud for the world to hear.
1: Iman Ramadan al-Qatnani, Nuruddin Abu Jarad,
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They were ready. They had studied for this, stayed up late for this, worn their best for this, saved seats for their families. They practiced their smiles in front of mirrors. They had the anxieties the night before, the anticipation of the day, the wobble in the knees. One by one, they were taken. The silk robes still hanging, eyes still looking at them, hands still feeling them, shiny shoes at the end of the bed, a new pair of socks for good luck, still folded. Hats in the air. Certificates. Confetti. Flowers. Futures. All ripped away. School bags hanging on doors. Untouched. The pencil cases, the rulers, the notebooks half full, now shattered. Classrooms that learned their names.

Their names are here, called Yaqeen al-Najjar, announced Reem al-Kilani, echoed Sana Khalid al-Rumhi, carried Jood Muhammad Abu Safiya, Rami Saeed al-Haddad, Basil Ahmed al-Kilani, Nidal Sami Abu Shmale, Zainab Muhammad al-Titi, Suhaila Abu Jami'a, Wasim Khalid al-Astal, Muna Waleed Abu al-Umrain, Tamim Muhammad al-Zahra.

We are not finished. Come back. 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That's where we go next. One name at a time. One story at a time. Thank you for staying, for listening.

with gratitude to our musician, Claude Palmer, for the theme music. They have names. I'm Mo Sati.

This is They Have Names. I'm Mo Sati. Welcome back. We pick up from where we left off. This is a place where names echo. Names called in roll calls, shouted from rooftops, spoken in celebrations, whispered in comfort, announced at graduations. They had hopes. They had dreams, reaching forward into a future they were never allowed to finish.

Maryam Muhammad Zaki Ashour, 7 years old. She wanted to be a doctor, just like Ammu Marwan. She pressed her toy stethoscope to all her family's chests, one by one, listening for their heartbeats. Bayan Abdel Khalik Radwan Shabat, 13 years old. She spent her afternoons reading books her father brought home. She wanted to be a teacher. Muhannad Ahmad Ziyad Abul Kumsan, 13 years old. He dreamed of becoming a pilot, even though he had never seen a plane up close. Ahmad Muhammad Hamdi Deep, 7 years old. He played soccer, barefoot, in sneakers, in dress shoes. It didn't matter. His laughter bounced off alley walls. Rulana El Zakaria Nasr, 16 years old. She played the violin. She believed music could carry her beyond the sky. Hassan Muhammad Jamil Zanin, 12 years old. He had a bicycle with a broken bell. He swore he'd fix it one day. Najla Muhammad Abu Aisha, 16 years old. She wanted to be an engineer. She built towers out of books, saying one day she'd build real ones. Muhammad Khatir, 11 years old. He wanted to be a professor. He stayed up late studying, convinced knowledge could change everything. Yaqeen Hamad, 11 years old. She wanted to be an artist, a storyteller with a camera. She had already started. She filmed while surrounded by danger. And still, she delivered food, toys, and

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أحمد ومحمد حمدونة brothers 11 and 13 Ahmad, the joyful soul of the family. He dreamed of making films about Gaza, the beautiful, extraordinary, ordinary kind. Muhammad had memorized 7 chapters of the Quran. He wanted to see the world beyond the fence, beyond the siege. Ahmad and Muhammad were inseparable, killed together.

حنين وليد أبو قيدة. 10 years old. She played teacher every afternoon. Her younger cousins, her students. A piece of chalk, her only tool. She said their names out loud before every lesson, so they knew they were seen, so they knew they mattered. دعاء أبو علوان, mother of three. She dreamed of taking her children to Al-Quds to let them see Al-Masjid Al-Aqsa with their own eyes. They had only seen the Dome of the Rock in pictures. Only in pictures. Only in pictures. She kept the photographs on the wall so they would know what to dream of. Amal Abu Subh. Her name means hope. She dreamed of standing in court one day, demanding justice. She kept a notebook of every injustice she witnessed, because she believed one day someone would answer for it. Amina Ashraf al-Mufti, 11 years old. She wanted to be a nurse. She had already begun wrapping small wounds, sitting beside the ones who cried, staying until the crying stopped. She said medicine was just another form of resistance. Fadi Al-Kayal. He worked in his father's bakery. He loved the smell of warm bread before dawn, the way it moved through the camp before anyone was fully awake. He was learning to make his grandmother's recipe, the one she brought from the village she was never allowed to return to. Dana. She likes to go just by her first name, the stage name. "Just call me Dana," she asked her fans. She loved the dabke, the way her feet knew the rhythm before her mind did. She dreamed of performing in a place where no one told her to stop and where everyone shouts her name. Dana, Dana.

Omar Salim Abu Nil, 43 years old, from Madinat Gaza. He had one dream, to take his parents back to Yafa, to walk the streets with them, slowly. The way you walk when every stone is a memory. To smell the oranges, the ones his mother described every time she peeled one. She said nothing tasted the same after Yafa. To find the house, to stand at the door, to let his father try the key. The rusted key, bound in cloth, pressed against his mother's waist, never left her sight. Traveled from camp to camp for over 70 years. His father never let anyone hold it without washing their hands first. Omar wanted to watch his father put that key in the lock. Just once. To watch the door open. To see his father kneel down and press his forehead into the soil they never stopped dreaming of.

They had hopes, dreams, aspirations, futures. They were writing college applications, learning to ride a bicycle, to build sandcastles, to sing in front of an audience, to open a bookstore, to memorize the Quran, to teach at the same school they once attended, to plant a tree that would outlive them, to see it grow, to stay, to live, to stay.

names are here. 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

This is They Have Names. I'm Mo Sati. Two names, inked on a wedding certificate, side by side, the way they would stand. Not written in loss, written in joy, in the quiet, shy glance across an engagement table, in hands held beneath moonlit balconies, in promises whispered beneath a wedding veil that no one else was meant to.

Engagements, celebrations, family arriving from close and far, weddings, futures waiting to be lived, plans that had already begun, names signed at the bottom of wedding certificates, two hands joined, two lives intertwined.

مريم وعبد الله. The newlyweds. They were still on their honeymoon. The traces of henna still on their hands. They were still receiving congratulations. The flowers had not wilted yet. On their first weekend together, they went to the beach. They walked along the sand, close to the waves, but not far enough. They ran from the water, but not fast enough. The waves kissed their feet before they could escape, and they giggled. They stopped by the ice cream cart, chocolate and vanilla. They fed each other bites. He smudged some on her nose. She did the same to him. They laughed. She ran. He chased her. They sat on a bench, whispering love stories, the ones of him coming every night to see her brother as an excuse. The teasing ones, about how short she was. 5 feet isn't short, she kept saying to him. The silly ones. That coffee she made wasn't too sweet. Stick your finger in it, he kept saying. They held hands, squeezing fingers together until it hurt. They leaned on each other. He smelled her favorite perfume, her head on his shoulder, close to his heart, beating fast. They watched the kites, red, green, black, and white, dancing above them, competing for the sky. They came home with their shoes filled with sand, their hearts filled with joy. They were happy. But not for long.

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A kite in black, red, white, and green. They shrouded themselves in it.

محمد سلامة وهلا عصفور. They got engaged on November 11th, 2024, his birthday. They walked hand in hand through the ruins of Khan Yunis. They posted a photograph. They wrote, "Despite the war and what distress and anxiety has come upon us, we give each other safety." They planned to marry after the ceasefire. They postponed and postponed again, waiting for one quiet day. Someone asked Hela once, "Why does love bloom during war?" She laughed, "Because we're unlucky. If nothing can save us from death, then let love at least save us from life." Muhammad was killed. The wedding never happened. The ceasefire never came. Hela visits his grave now, spends hours talking to him,

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Newlyweds, almost. They were saving to build a coffee shop by the sea. They were making their own blend of coffee. He knew her order by heart. Turkish coffee, little sugar. He wrote on a napkin and pushed it across the table. If they ask you why you love her, say it is because she is the only person who lets you forget the sound of the planes.

Ala Wahala. They got married in the morning. By the evening, they were killed by an airstrike. Life together, hours, just hours. The flowers had not been put away. The dress still carried the day. The guests just left. The most important day of their lives was finally here. Laughter shared at tables. Cardamom coffee passed from hand to hand. Songs rising from alleyways. Mothers glowing with pride. Children in tiny suits and dresses running between the chairs. New relatives discovered.

سعيد الصفطاوي وشذا عيشان. He wanted nothing extraordinary. A small home. A woman who loved him. He found Shada. They agreed on everything. The dowry, the dress, the date. The wedding was set for that Friday, despite 2 years of war. He told his friends, "We cannot wait for the war to end." The family was ready. The dress was waiting. The flowers were there. He was killed before Friday came. The family sent a letter to every guest invited to the wedding. "We apologize. We apologize due to the martyrdom of the groom.

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The envelopes still sealed. The mattress made for two. He still sleeps on his side only.

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He refused to leave. His patients needed him. He stayed. He was killed in an airstrike on the hospital. Asil said, "We did not know that our dream of getting married would be shattered, that I would lose Ahmed forever."

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She almost made it twice. 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Sundus wa Ahmed. Two engagements. Two funerals. She dressed up twice. She waited twice. Mahmoud and Ahmed were killed. She said, "I fear this is my fate, that I will lose any partner I commit to."

two more. Nuru Khalid. And two more. Naji Ushayma. They have names. They had lives. They had love. And two more. Siwaru Ahmed. And two more. Juman wa Muhammad. This time, just a different kind. December 2nd, 2025. Khan Yunus. 54 couples walking hand in hand past crumbled buildings. White dresses with red and gold embroidery. Dark suits. Maroon ties. Iman or Hikmat. Hikmat said, I used to dream of having a home, a job, being like everyone else. Today, my dream is to find a tent to live in. Iman said, it is hard to experience joy after such sorrow. Inshallah, we will rebuild, brick by brick. December 18th, 2025. Zawaida. 203 more came. Planned together, married together, on the same day, in one square, in the rubble, in suits and ties, in gowns and veils, with flowers, with cardamom coffee, with old and newly discovered relatives, and children running around in tiny suits and colorful dresses. Nisma or Mustafa. This was their third time. They had tried before, and before that. Each time, something was taken. This time, family members were killed at the wedding. They survived. They held on. Still choosing each other. Still choosing life. Still choosing.

Thank you for coming back. There is more to witness. More names. More stories. Lives. Rituals. Callings. They had habits. Small sacred ones. The first cup of sweet tea before the house woke up. The same route to work every morning. The prayer before leaving. Hands open. Words quiet. This is what they were made of.

حاتم أبو سالم from مدينة غزة. He was a taxi driver. He knew every street, every shortcut, every hidden place where the sea was the most blue. He said the city had a different face at dawn, breathing, waking up, getting ready for what lay ahead. He drove it every morning before anyone else was awake. Samah Abu Amra from Tel El Hawa. She was a mother. Her home was always filled with the scent of Menagisha's za'atar. Her daughters learned by her side how to fold dough, how to set a table, how to make a house feel like a home. She said the kitchen was where she taught everything that mattered. Rahm al-Astal from Khan Yunis. She loved to paint. Her favorite color was blue, the color of the sea, the sky, endless possibilities. She said she painted what she wanted Gaza to feel like. Open, uncontained.

Baghdad from Rafah. She was an architect. She designed homes for families who had nothing left. She said every family deserved four walls that belonged to them. Walls they chose. Walls they painted. Walls their children grew up drawing on them, leaving their mark. She said Gaza needed someone who believed it would be rebuilt. She was that someone. Haneen Ali Al-Qishtan. From Al-Nusayrat. She was a journalist. She refused to leave, saying the world needed to see what was happening. She filed her last report from

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She sketched freedom across Gaza's broken sky. She once said, "I consider art a message I deliver to the world, a way to express the Palestinian cause, the Palestinian identity." She was killed in an airstrike alongside two of her children. Her last canvas was the sky they couldn't steal. Hazem Shaar, from Tel Sultan. He was a musician. He played the laoud on quiet nights, his melodies drifting through the streets. Neighbors said they could tell what kind of day it had been by what he played. On the hardest nights,

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They had routines, the kind that hold a family together without anyone noticing. Until they stop. Yusuf is Zinu, from Medinat Gaza. He was a paramedic. He never hesitated when the sirens called. On the day Hind Rajab called for help, trapped in a car surrounded by her dead relatives, he went. He was killed on the way to reach her. He knew the risk. He went anyway.

عودة from مدينة غزة. She was a florist. She knew how to keep flowers alive, even in the driest seasons. She said every flower had a personality. You just had to learn how to listen to it. Her shop was the most colorful place on the street. Ismail al-Najjar, from Mukhayyam al-Nusayrat. He was a carpenter. He built cribs, tables, bookshelves, things meant to last for generations. He said wood remembered the hands that shaped it. He wanted his children to grow up in a house where everything was made to stay. Chef Mahmoud al-Madhoun, from Beit Lahia. He fed between 600 and 800 families a day from a kitchen he built in the middle of the war. He wrote on the roof of the kitchen in Hebrew and English, "Please don't bomb." He delivered water to dialysis patients. He brought fresh produce and hot meals. His seven children were waiting for him, 30 yards away, when the drone struck him. His youngest daughter, Aline, was 2 weeks old, born at the very same hospital he was delivering to.

Tens of thousands of these stories. 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Tens of thousands of ruh aruh. Tens of thousands of rituals, of mornings, of x-rays, of eyes looking at the sea.

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Oh, hello, and welcome back to Rock Bottom on Radio Free Brooklyn. My name is Tamara, and this is my radio show, Rock Bottom, where I play emo music. And I've been gone for like 2 weeks. So hello. It's just been reruns. If you recall, you probably don't. I'm probably talking to no one. But a couple weeks ago, I did go to LA last week for a week. And it was a great time. It was a great time. I always thought that if I did go to California, I'd go to like the Bay Area first. LA. I feel like we can get into that mid session. I feel like I always do like a long good catch up mid show. I prefer that. There's no need to dump everything on you first, 10 minutes of the show, which I wasn't late to the show, but then I got here like right on time. And then I thought I could log in to my music soon enough, but then I couldn't find my classes. And, you know, this is a standard Rock Bottom return. But that was Paris Arm by Team Sleep. I love Team Sleep. And this album, I haven't listened to it in so long, but if you're familiar with Quenlin Blackwell, she posted a photo on her Instagram the other day with this song on the post. And I was like, diva. Yeah. I was like, I'm tapped back in. I've reunited with Team Sleep's self-titled album. Cool stuff. Up next. And, you know, I ran here and I didn't even, because I came here from Wash. If you know, I have a history with Wash. Wash is my spot. It's just always good vibes at Washington Square Park. Everyone I tell this to disagrees with me, but you got to know to know. But anyways, I came straight from there. And then I don't know why I expected the L to be on time, but it wasn't on time. And it was delayed while I was on it. And then anyways, I'm ranting now. Up next, I didn't really plan too much for the show, but it's just, you know, I was just feeling emo. This is stuff that I put together in literally the last 24 to 48 hours, even now, because I don't even have a full set of music. Actually, I think I do. Now that I've spent so much time talking, I definitely have enough music. Might not even be able to play everything anymore. But up next is Every Shining Time You Arrive by Sunny Day Real Estate.

All right. You're listening to Rock Bottom on Radio Free Brooklyn. And that was Marks on Paper by Northfolk. I found that song while I was in LA. So actually a few of these songs are from LA, but not from LA. I had a night out. I went to this really nice bar and they had a pool table and I played pool table with my buddies that I went on the trip with. And the vibes were just so good. Like, sometimes I really do enter peak flow state, like peak emo state. How do I put that together? Flemo. I reached Flemo state. Oh, that's good. Should I trademark that? Anyways. And I, you know, sometimes you really just can't give a fuck about what anybody thinks. Like, if I'm not rocking with the vibes at the bar, I'm gonna create my own vibe. So I was that person and I put my earbuds in. I started listening to music and I found some pretty good stuff. That was one of the things I found. You know, bad algorithms, but also thank you, algorithm, because I cannot lie, I found some pretty peak shit through algorithms. Anyway, before that was Edith Pike. That was another song that I found over the trip, which actually it was given to me by the universe because I've heard of Edith Pike a lot. A lot of my mutuals listen to them. I just don't know why I haven't tapped in myself. Or maybe I have. I feel like I probably have heard some of their stuff. I'm just not like so tapped into it that I'm consciously aware that I've actually listened to them before. Anyways, that was Edith Pike, All That's Left of You, Swan Song. Before that was Perfect by the Smashing Pumpkins. I've been really, really loving that song lately. That kind of music in general. I've been actually listening to a lot of Smashing Pumpkins. And before that was Every Shining Time You Arrive by Sunny Day Real Estate. I heard that. I was listening to that last night, actually, when I also, again, reached the Flemo state. The Flemo state comes to you at different times. I often come across it when I'm throssed, you know, dabbling in the liquor, weed, nicotine combination, if you know what I mean. But also sometimes I reach Flemo. I mean, I don't always need to be, you know, sometimes I'm straight edge. I can reach Flemo state while sober. We all can. You just gotta lock in. Anyways, let's move on. Oh yes, I'm After the Stars. We're bringing back Brave Little Abacus, which, let me tell you, you guys should follow me on Instagram, Brave Little Maz. So like Brave Little Abacus, but M-A-Z, which is a nickname that only maybe two people in my life called me, but I think it's pretty cool. And it kind of went with, I feel like it went with it. It went with it. Anyways, A Map of the Stars by Brave Little Abacus, Rock Bottom on Radio Free Brooklyn.

All right, that was, oh, I forgot to put that song in. That was We Were Blowing Shit Up for Days by Girl Scouts. Before that was Me Versus You by Everyone Asks About You. The Jazz Junes, The Phone Works Both Ways. And then Red Lady by Phil Cordell. That song was given to me by someone. And I've been listening to it a lot lately. It's a very nice song. Very nice song. And then up next, we've gonna I'm going to play some Jejune, which I'm seeing them next month. Yes, clap, clap, clap. And then also Eldritch Anisette. If you haven't heard yet, Numero Group, which if you don't know who Numero Group is, they're very, well, they're very great music label. And they have a lot of very awesome emo bands signed onto them. And, you know, they help give music to the people, the emo people. And they have a pop-up just for this summer in Manhattan. It's in Fidei. Forgot where exactly, but it's a really nice spot. It's near the water. It's a bit hard to find at first, but once you find it, it's pretty cute. They've got a really good selection of music in there and some cool merch. They've got like New York specific merch as well. So if you can stop in to look or grab something, I definitely recommend it. And then you can go and chill by the water because it's right by the water. But yeah, I bought the Jejune box set, which I will be posting that on my music Instagram account soon. If you want to see what that looks like, see what the details and the specifics are about that, the art it comes with. And then I also got a vinyl for Eldritch Anisette. I think it's their discography, if I'm not wrong. But yeah, did I get anything else? I'm trying to think. I feel like, oh, yes. That's what I also got in the mail. I got the 15th anniversary vinyl for The Draft. That's the name of the album. What's the name of the band? Football Etc. Football Etc. I love that album. They re-released it on vinyl for the 15th anniversary, and it came with a cool and very cute little zine with information about their start and everything. And I didn't even know that the lead singer and I think someone else in the band, I'll have to revisit this next show and then play some songs from that album. But yeah, I didn't know that they started in New Brunswick. How cool. Like everything comes back to New Jersey. I tell everyone this. New Jersey is where Genesis started. It is the beginning. It is all creation. Anyways, let's wrap this up so I can have time to play. Because I do have some pretty good songs to end off the show with. And I want you to hear every last one of them. But if you don't get to hear every last one of them, then I'll lay them over to the next show. So you'll just have to come back next week on Sunday at 4 p.m. and tune into Rock Bottom on Radio Free Brooklyn. Check out our website, donate to us, and listen to some of my past shows. Anyways, Inhaling Fumes by Nim. Then we're hopefully going to get to Charmed, I'm sure, by the Lazarus Plot. Sorry. Untitled by Eldritch Anisette. Early Stars by Jejune, and I'm really hoping that I can end off with Not If I Leave First by The Shyness Clinic, because I just heard that song on the train right here and fell in love with it. Anyways, thank you for tuning in.

Wait, I'm back. I realized that I have to end my show on my LA song. So we're gonna have to circle back to Jejun and the Shyness Clinic next week. It's devastating, I know. I have to play the song.

I think I've talked enough to make it so this song ends right when my show should end. So I hope you enjoy. This is Pepper.

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0: And I'm Laura.
1: And Excavation Hour is the show where each and every week me and Laura take turns digging into a musical theme of some kind. It could be an artist with many different projects. It could be a cool niche little label or sound. It could be anything at all. Laura has an interesting theme for this week.
0: Indeed.
1: And I'm really excited about it.
0: Today, we will be doing songs that sound like the Beach Boys, but aren't the Beach Boys.
1: Happens a lot.
0: It happens a lot. Though don't be fooled. Of course, the song that you just heard, we all know what that was, and that was indeed the Beach Boys.
1: What?
0: But I have found that much of the music that I love very dearly is very much influenced by the Beach Boys. And for mm-hmm. those of you who live under an absolute boulder, I will explain what that sounds like.
1: Mm-hmm.
0: So,
1: love the Beach Boys.
0: This episode is going to have a bunch of songs, believe it or not.
1: What?
0: That have intricate vocal harmonies, sometimes some nice little orchestral arrangements, very spacious and atmospheric production, mm-hmm. and chord progressions that many called sophisticated, which is a word that I came across about 700 times when reading about this stuff, but I think in this case it just means like complex.
1: They're just so sophisticated, those boys.
0: They're just so sophisticated. And like sudden key changes, which mm-hmm. I enjoy.
1: Oh, I love those.
0: Also specifically lots of harpsichord and vibraphone, which I think is very fun and very very Boys of Beach mm-hmm. to me. So everything that we will hear today has some or all of these qualities. And in today's first chunk, we'll start off with a couple of tunes from the same era by Van Dyke Parks and the Zombies, and then we will hear from the Dukes of Stratosphere, which have reared their dukish heads on the show many times before at this point.
1: Very good.
0: And then we will hear a couple from the High Llamas, which actually inspired this episode, because ever since I heard the album Hawaii by the High Llamas, I was like, every single one of these songs could just be a Beach Boys album.
1: It's a great bum.
0: Or song. So yeah, I think that we should just get kicking. We're going to start off with Palm Desert by Van Dyke Parks, and he does say it just like that in the tune. Radio Free Brooklyn, this is Excavation Hour. Let's hit it.
1: Yeah.

0: Beep.
1: A little spooky there at the end, huh?
2: A little spook.
1: Like welcome that? Back to Excavation Hour.
2: Yes.
1: So let me tell you what you just heard. Today is our Beach Boys question mark episode is what I'm calling it. The Beach Boys episode. You just heard the High Llamas with The Goat Looks On off of Gideon Gay from 1994. Before that, also High Llamas. Literature is Fluff was the name of the song off of the album Hawaii from 1996. Before that, the Dukes of Stratosphere with Pale and Precious off of Chips from the Chocolate Fireball from 1987. Before that, the Zombies Hung Up on a Dream off of Odyssey and Oracle from 1968. And of course, first, Van Dyke Parks with Palm Desert off of Song Cycle from 1967. So, Van Dyke Parks, very awesome, and to no one's surprise, one of Brian Wilson's collaborators throughout the years.
2: Oh.
1: He wrote the lyrics to Smile, like the Smile, the entire project in 1966 and 67. And he produced all sorts of experimental and orchestral pop throughout the 60s, and he wrote the song that we are about to hear next, which is called Black Sheep, sung by John C. Reilly for the acclaimed film Walk Hard, The Dewey Cox Story.
2: Yeah.
1: Have you seen it?
2: No.
1: Dude.
2: I have not.
1: It's so good. It is so good, and the music is so good.
2: I need to watch it. I love John C. Reilly. That dude is...
1: Dude, he's so good.
2: He can sing.
1: And, yeah, for those of you who may not have also seen the movie, it follows the fictional musician Dewey Cox, played by John C. Reilly, through decades of fame, addiction, failed marriages, and then eventually he reinvents himself in the end. But in the movie, over the decades, like, you can hear Dewey's, like, music, like, his sound kind of develop along with the times.
2: Right, right.
1: And I think the song that we were about to hear that is from this movie, I think it was... He wrote it, like, after he had met the Beatles in the movie. And, again, for those of you who have not seen, you have to see it because, and I wrote this down because it's really awesome, the Beatles are played by...
2: Oh, my God.
1: Paul Rudd. He's John Lennon. Jack Black as Paul.
2: Oh, my God.
1: Justin Long as George. And Jason Schwartzman as Ringo.
2: I immediately fall out of my seat.
1: It's so good. It's like the best
2: movie. Jason Schwartzman is so Ringo. That's so funny.
1: Yeah.
2: But Jack Black as Paul.
1: He's hilarious.
2: Honestly, he is Paul. I love that. This is so up my alley. I have to watch this.
1: The Beatles scene is like the most iconic scene in the movie, I think. But yeah, so Dewey Cox like meets the Beatles, and it's like during like the late 60s, I think, like whenever the Beatles were doing like their little, like, they're going through their psychedelic phase.
2: Yeah, yeah.
1: And they're like putting sitars and everything and shit like that. And then
2: Hare Krishna moment.
1: Yeah. And then Dewey Cox goes and writes the song that we're about to hear, and you will be able to tell that it's very like, doink, doink, like it's very much that sound. But, so Van Dyke Parks wrote the song that we were about to hear. I'm realizing I should have talked about this after we played the song, but...
2: That's okay.
1: You'll see.
2: Teaser.
1: And also, the soundtrack is awesome because, like, Marshall Crenshaw has a song on it. David Bowie has a song on it. Phoebe's wearing her David Bowie shirt today.
2: I am wearing my David Bowie shirt.
1: But yes, Van Dyke Parks wrote the next song that we will hear. And it's very Beach Boys-y and wacky and, like... is in, I don't want to say like movements, but there are like three or four distinct sections that are all so Beach Boys-y.
2: Mm-hmm.
1: And this was like my favorite song for like a year. It's so good. So I'm going to play it now.
2: Let's go.
1: And then after that, we're going to hear from the famous R. Stevie Moore and then some Lewis Cole. And you know, I could not deny throwing a little Doopies in there. So there's a little Doopies
2: doopie,
1: in there.
2: Doopie.
1: Doopie time. This is Black Sheep by John C. Reilly on Excavation Hour. Let's hit it.

0: Wahoo, wahoo, here we are once again. Excavation hour.
1: It happens, and then sometimes you're like, oh, I forgot to put my headphones on.
0: Yeah.
1: And then you put them on, and it's all fine.
0: It happens sometimes.
1: Hey, it happens.
0: So here's what you just heard. Of course, that was Doopies with My Spinning Wheel off of Doopy Time from 1995. Before that, Lewis Cole with You'll Believe Me off of Album 2 from 2011. Before that, R. Stevie Moore with Here Comes the Summer Again off of Swingin' a Miss from 1977. And then first we had Mr. John C. Reilly singing his song Black Sheep off of from his movie Walk Hard: The Dewey Cox Story, which came out in 2007. Before we continue, it's time for Phoebe to say something.
1: It is. Also, it's so funny how these just all are your favorite artists.
0: Yeah.
1: It really is. It really is that.
0: Indeed.
1: But what I was going to say is that Radio Free Brooklyn is a community-based nonprofit organization that exists primarily on donations from listeners. 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And you can also follow Excavation Hour on Instagram at Excavation Hour, where we post updates and things, and we tease the show theme and that sort of thing. So.
0: So true.
1: It's so facts.
0: It's super facts. Phoebe, I have a question for you.
1: Uh-oh.
0: Are there any songs that you think are Beach Boys-y that you would have added if you were making this playlist?
1: I should have thought of this before. I was saying I had a theme like a few weeks ago or a few months ago where you said that. Like I played a song and you were like, this sounds like the Beach Boys. And I was like, huh. And I don't remember what it was.
0: Oh yeah, you have to go digging and let me
1: know. I'll have to go digging and let you know. Off the dome. I don't know.
0: Not to put you in the dome space.
1: You're putting me in the dome space in a way that's a little domes respectful.
0: Ugh.
1: But it's okay. I'll think about it and let everyone know next time we're here.
0: Yes.
1: Which isn't next week also, just so everyone knows.
0: Yeah, one of us might be here next week, but we might not be here next week.
1: We might not be here next week. I actually won't be here for 2 weeks.
0: Yes.
1: I'm sorry, everyone. Just so everybody knows.
0: We will miss Phoebe dearly.
1: Yeah. And when I come back, it's our anniversary.
0: Yes, it's true. Our 2-year anniversary of Excavation Hour is coming up in August.
1: We have something fun planned.
0: We have something super duper fun planned, and I hope that everybody is ready because it's going to be a blast. But we're not going to say anything yet.
1: Anyways, sealed.
0: So we do have a few tunes left, believe it or not. Thank you. Sorry. I forget that this isn't like an audiovisual situation.
1: Oh, yeah.
0: Like, I can say something to you and you wouldn't know what it was about.
1: I passed Laura a piece of paper.
0: Yeah, which I famously love pieces of paper, so I said thank you. But so we have a few songs left. We have one by His Name Is Alive, believe it or not.
1: Oh, yeah.
0: After that, Baby Lemonade, which is somewhat I'd never heard of before, but they are on Darla Records, which is a label that releases some things that I quite enjoy.
1: Mm.
0: And last, if we get to it, Fugu. So we're going to run these last three. And that will have been our Beach Boys episode for the week.
1: Deal with it.

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3: I'm talking about everybody. I'm talking about form. I'm talking about content. I'm talking about interrelationships. I'm talking about God, the devil, hell, heaven. Do you understand?